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6: Local.

Yes, that was the wonderful Courtney Robb with a song called Girl with a Crooked Smile. And before that, Naomi Kite, Glass Bottles. So two amazing local artists. You're with Karen here on Radio Adelaide, and I'll be playing more local artists for the next hour, and maybe a couple from interstate as well. Most of the songs are within the last couple of years, but a couple go back in time as well. First time on air, I'm very happy to be with you. And next up, I'm going to play a stalwart of the Adelaide music scene. This is Don Morrison.

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4: 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That was Dream Poppies from Queensland. I mentioned earlier that I'm playing some songs from mostly recently, but some from back in the past, and that was from the 1990s. And before that, Don Morrison's Raging Thirst, as I say, local stalwart and going strong. Got gigs all over the place. I think there's one coming up soon at Club Hideaway. I'm playing a diverse range of songs on here. They've got a couple of things in common. One is that, of course, they're all Australian artists and primarily from South Australia. But the other thing is all of these songs I've downloaded from a database called AMRAP. AMRAP is the Australian Music Radio Airplay Project, and it's a system that enables independent artists and some artists who've gone on to commercial success too to upload their tracks for community radio stations and community radio presenters such as myself to share with the public. And there are thousands and thousands and thousands of songs on there. And it's incredible when you look into this AMRAP database how much talent there is, and a lot of it is not recognised for the talent that it is. But yeah, that's where all these songs have come from the AMRAP database. And I'll continue on now with another local Adelaide artist. This is Haystacks Calhoun.

That was Jules and the Heist from Victoria with a song called Here and Now. And before that, I played Haystacks Calhoun, another local artist who's doing great things around town. We've got a fantastically vibrant local music scene here in Adelaide. It's such a choice. I think for tonight, I'd recommend the Metro, actually. We've got Pearly Stars with Grace Vandals and Goldfish playing there. And I know Pearly Stars are launching their new single tonight. So if you can, get along to hear that. But next up, let's play another local artist. This is Johnny Siegel and the Hot Chips.

Roll Up Indeed. Yes, I'm Mike Wilkie, letting you know that I am back on the radio waves with a new show called Magical Mystery Jukebox. 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

That was No Promises from Victoria with a song called Singing My Lines. And before that, Mama Red and the Dark Blues with Fierce and Fearless. 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Now, Radio Adelaide presents a vast array of programs from, you know, all different fields of entertainment, not just music. So there's arts programs on, there's Indigenous Affairs programs on, there's programs for the LGBTQI community. But I would like to draw your attention to a program that's coming on this Monday, Clayton's Songcatcher Show. And the reason I'm mentioning that is because there's a band that's only just recently formed in Adelaide, and actually have yet to do their first live performance. They're called The Last Milieu, and fronted by Andy Last. Now, Andy has a story to tell, so I strongly recommend you listen in to that program, 9 o'clock on Monday, Clayton Winner, and followed by a mixtape. I believe Andy and the other members of her band will be playing some of their favourite songs as well. But next up, I'm going to play Opaque Space with a song called Beautiful Distraction.

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That was local band Oscar the Wild with a song they released a couple of years ago called Roll With The Punches. And before that, I played Opaque Space with a song of theirs, Beautiful Distraction. I'll tell you a little story about Opaque Space. So I was on community radio a year or two ago. And again, I was sourcing all the music from AMRAP, the Australian Music Radio Airplay Project, which, as I mentioned earlier, enables independent artists to upload their songs so community radio can broadcast them. And I played that particular track, actually, and I'd come to know another punk band from up in Queensland. Got a really big following up there called the Kathleen Turner Overdrive. And Lizzie from that band was listening in on the evening that I first played that song. And when she heard they were from Queensland as well, she got in touch with Oscar the Wild and offered them a gig at a festival. So community radio, get onto it. It absolutely brings people together, and I'm really pleased with that story. So yeah, this is Karen on Radio Adelaide doing the Launchpad program, and I've got 18 minutes to go. I don't think I'm going to fit in all the songs that I wanted to play, but I'll try my best. Next up, this is Quivers and a song called Oyster Cuts.

That was Ryan Martin John with a song called Bourbon Street. Another fantastic local artist. And he'll be performing at the Semaphore Music Festival that's over the October long weekend. And that's, I think, the 23rd year that that festival's been running. So that's amazing, you know, given the, you know, the pressures that are on festival just to survive to lasted 23 years. That's a great effort. And if you want to see who else is playing, go to the semaphoremusicfestival.com website. And the festival, as I say, goes for the October longer weekend. There's an outdoor stage being set up on the foreshore there at Semaphore, and lots of local businesses, lots of venues that aren't usually venues are putting musicians on. Quite a vast array of laid-back cool tunes to sort of stuff that'll get you up and dancing as well into the night. So, and yeah, Ryan's playing there, great local artist. And you're with Karen here on Radio Adelaide, and I've got 8 minutes to go, so I'll try and squeeze in a couple more tracks, starting with this one. This is Stuart James Day.

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0: Gosh, I nearly interrupted the Codes of Practice then. Rookie error. Wouldn't want to do that and lead to a complaint. This has been Karen. I've been playing all this Australian music since 10 o'clock and we're at the end of my shift now. So I've got one more track to go, but I'd just like to say thank you so much for listening in. And this is the Mandelbrot Set. Adelaide band from back in the 1990s. And this song will take us up to 11 o'clock. So thank you so much for listening, and I'm sure I'll catch you later. Bye-bye.

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1: You're at war when you get attacked. We got attacked. U.S. put 50%. We waited until the United States decided to actually implement these so-called 338 tariffs. That's fine. We've got the reserves. We've got the resilience. We've got the plan. We've got the focus. We will respond.
0: The U.S.-Canada trade war is deepening after talks collapsed Friday. The U.S. has imposed 50% tariffs on Canada, which responded with retaliatory tariffs. We will speak with Avi Lewis, the leader of the New Democratic Party in Canada, and Lori Wallach of the American Economic Liberties Project. Then we go to Florida to speak with Angie Nixon on her upset win in Florida's Democratic Senate primary.

0: Welcome to Democracy Now!, democracynow.org, the War and Peace Report. I'm Anjali Kamath. Amy Goodman will be back later this week. Iran's leaders have threatened to halt all oil exports from the Persian Gulf and to treat any nation's support for U.S. sanctions against Iran as an act of war. The threat came ahead of today's announcement by Treasury Secretary Scott Bessent of what the Trump administration is calling an economic D-Day aimed at completely severing Iran's remaining financial lifelines. This is Iranian Foreign Minister Abbas Araghchi.
1: This is a repetitive scenario, from the crippling sanctions imposed during the Obama administration to the maximum pressure campaign during Trump's first administration, and now the latest sanctions. All of these measures have been introduced under different titles, but they represent the same kind of bullying that we have always seen in American policy. In other words, it is the same movie they keep playing over and over again. We know this movie, so we know how to confront and deal with it.
0: On Sunday, Iran's currency, the rial, sank to a record low against the U.S. dollar. The International Monetary Fund now predicts Iran's economy will contract by nearly 5.5% this year. Fuel prices are surging in Iran, something that preceded nationwide protests in 2019 and earlier this year. In Gaza, two Palestinian brothers were killed and several others wounded when an Israeli warplane struck a tent sheltering displaced people near Al-Aqsa Hospital earlier today. The attack followed another bloody weekend in Gaza. On Sunday, Israeli forces killed at least two Palestinians, including four-year-old Mohammed Abdel Salam Taha. Separately, a girl was injured by Israeli fire on Sunday in a camp north of Khan Yunis. According to Palestinian officials, Israel has violated the U.S.-brokered so-called ceasefire agreement nearly 4,400 times since it took effect in October. This is Abu Ahmed, a displaced Palestinian who was sheltering close to a building that was blown up by Israel on Sunday.
2: There is no ceasefire. There is nothing. There is nothing. Our lives are destroyed. Our youth are destroyed. What can we do? We want solutions. We want to live in peace. This does not make sense. This does not make sense. It's true these things are happening to other people, but I am also human. I see these things. People torn into pieces. We die. Our morale is destroyed.
0: Meanwhile, Israel's government has warned it may further intensify its attacks after several kites landed in an illegal Israeli settlement on Gaza's border. Palestinian officials said the kites were flown by children, were made of paper, and posed no threat. But Israeli Defense Minister Israel Katz accused Hamas of launching attacks, calling the use of kites an act of war. Israel's far-right National Security Minister Itamar Ben-Gvir has posted video on social media celebrating the construction of gallows where Palestinians will be hanged.
3: This is the facility. In this place, the terrorists will be executed. A hanging rope, viewing chambers where the crime victims will be able to come and watch, like in the United States, by the way. And we are fulfilling what we promised. Look, there were those who ridiculed. There were those who giggled. This place is starting to be built. The facility is being built.
0: In March, Israeli lawmakers passed a law mandating death by hanging for Palestinians who are convicted of terrorism offenses. Jewish Israelis will not face the same punishment for similar crimes. In 2008, Ben-Gvir himself was convicted by a court in Jerusalem of incitement to racism and supporting a terrorist organization. Diplomats from Syria and Israel held U.S.-brokered talks in Jordan on Sunday aimed at easing tensions following repeated Israeli attacks, including airstrikes on a major Syrian Air Force airbase. They were the first talks between the two countries in several months, coming after Israel on Saturday struck a civilian vehicle on the outskirts of Damascus. Israel said it had targeted a, quote, terrorist in the deadly drone strike, which left several bystanders wounded. This comes as Israel continues to occupy Syria's Golan Heights, which it seized in the 1967 war, as well as more territory in southwest Syria it seized after the fall of Bashar al-Assad. In Canada, Prime Minister Mark Carney has announced retaliatory tariffs on U.S. imports after talks collapsed without a deal on Friday. On Saturday, the U.S. slapped 50% tariffs on around $20 billion worth of imports from Canada. In response, Carney announced tariffs on $20 billion of U.S. products beginning on September 8th. Carney spoke to reporters on Saturday.
4: Why does it feel like today Mark Carney is going to war? Trade war. The tone.
5: Because we're attacked.

0: Like, you're at war when you get attacked. We got attacked. The U.S. put 50%. We waited until the United States decided to actually implement these so-called 338 tariffs. That's fine.
1: We'll have more on the U.S.-Canada trade war after headlines when we'll speak with Avi Lewis, the leader of the New Democratic Party in Canada, and Lori Wallach of the American Economic Liberties Project. In New York, a federal judge has struck down a Trump administration ban on issuing visas to immigrants from 75 countries. When the policy was enacted in January, the State Department claimed, without evidence, that people from those nations are likely to receive public benefits after arriving in the U.S. Among the countries targeted were Afghanistan, Brazil, the Democratic Republic of Congo, Iran, Iraq, Nigeria, Somalia, Sudan, and Yemen. In her ruling, U.S. District Judge Jeanette Vargas said Trump's measure was, quote, patently unlawful and violated federal immigration law by discriminating on the basis of nationality. In Texas, calls are mounting to shut down the South Texas Family Residential Center in Dilley, where it's estimated more than 100 children are being detained by ICE. This comes after a 5-year-old boy, identified as Liam Tadeo, and his father were taken by ICE on their way to a child's soccer game in Austin last week. Journalist Lydia Terrazas of Univision posted a video on social media showing Liam crying and his father handcuffed as they're escorted into a vehicle. The arrest happened just days before Liam was set to start kindergarten. This is Texas Democratic Congressmember Greg Kassar.
2: ICE just arrested a 5-year-old boy on his way to a soccer game in my home city of Austin, Texas. His name, just like the name of the little boy from Minnesota, is Liam. And Liam should be starting kindergarten this week. But instead, he's sitting in a trailer prison right now in Dilley, Texas.
1: Texas Democratic Congressmember Joaquin Castro said ICE denied his request to visit Liam and his father at the ICE camp. Castro said afterwards, quote, his detention is another devastating example of why Dilley must be shut down and why our government must end the detention of children and families. I have seen firsthand the conditions that children and families are being subjected to at Dilley, and no child should be held there. Dilley is run by the for-profit prison company Core Civic. More than 160 people have been deported to Haiti as the Trump administration begins to round up immigrants following the end of TPS, temporary protected status. It was the first deportation flight to Haiti after the Supreme Court greenlit the Trump administration's termination of TPS for an estimated 350,000 Haitians. The plane landed in the northern Haitian city of Cap-Haïtien Thursday. The country's main international airport in Port-au-Prince has been deemed too dangerous due to gang violence and growing political instability. Many of those deported last week were TPS holders and had been living and working in the U.S. since 2010. In related news, a U.S. Navy sailor who is on his 9th month of deployment aboard the USS Abraham Lincoln said his father has been detained by ICE. Joshua Aviles said he'd received a call this weekend notifying him of his father's arrest. Luis Manuel Aviles was taken into custody during a traffic stop in Key West, Florida. His wife said he's a handyman with a valid U.S. work permit. Aviles is originally from Nicaragua and has lived in the U.S. for nearly 20 years. His son Joshua said on social media, quote, this is heartbreaking for me. I don't know how I can mentally continue working 12-plus hour days knowing that my dad is somewhere possibly being treated like a criminal. My dad's only crime was coming to this country to give my siblings and me a better life. Tyson Foods, the largest meatpacking and processing company in the U.S., has shuttered two of its facilities in Illinois and Utah, laying off more than 3,000 workers. The company said in a release earlier this month that it'd be closing its Joslyn, Illinois and Eagle Mountain, Utah facilities, claiming, quote, one of the most historic cattle shortages the country has ever experienced, as the reason for the move. About 2,500 Tyson employees were impacted in Illinois alone due to the sudden closure of the plant. Workers and supporters held a rally in Joslyn Friday in protest of the mass layoffs. They're demanding the facility be reopened, as well as 6 months of full compensation and benefits for workers who've been left jobless. This comes as Tyson Foods CEO and President Donnie King made over $34 million in 2025, according to the Securities and Exchange Commission. In northwest Indiana, thousands of homes remain without power nearly 2 weeks after high winds and torrential rain knocked down trees and power lines, leaving behind flooded basements and roads. More than a third of a million homes and businesses were affected by the storm. This is Desmond Pompey, a resident of hard-hit Gary, Indiana, where over one in three residents lived in poverty even before the disaster.
3: And these are all the things that people take for granted. The basic things, as far as like power, taking a shower, flushing your toilet, anything of that nature like that. So we really under siege, and I hope they just take care of the situation.
1: And a private arbitrator has ordered the Washington Post to rehire the opinion columnist Karen Atiyah with back pay. Atiyah was fired last fall over comments she made about the death of conservative activist Charlie Kirk. Her termination came as the Washington Post laid off more than 300 journalists, dismantling its sports, local news, and international coverage, all under the ownership of billionaire Amazon founder Jeff Bezos. That followed Amazon's $1 million donation to President Trump's inaugural fund. Karen Atiyah spoke to Democracy Now! In February.
4: The reason why this is an international news story, I think the Washington Post stands for a lot more than just a media company. It stands for a lot more than even just journalism, I would say. For a lot of people around the world, they're looking at the Washington Post as a proxy and a bellwether for what's happening to America and democracy.
1: And those are some of the headlines. This is Democracy Now!, democracynow.org, The War and Peace Report. I'm Anjali Kamath. Amy Goodman will be back later this week. The U.S.-Canada trade war is deepening after talks collapsed without a deal on Friday. Canadian Prime Minister Mark Carney accused the Trump administration of issuing demands that would compromise Canada's sovereignty and undermine key industries. On Saturday, Trump slapped 50% tariffs on around $20 billion worth of imports from Canada. Carney then announced retaliatory tariffs on $20 billion of U.S. products beginning September 8th. Carney spoke on Saturday.
0: We've been under no illusions. We recognized from the start that America has changed. Early last year in this room, I observed that the decades-long process of steadily increasing integration between our economies was over. Our government understood before many that America would transform all of its commercial relationships, that it would put a series of tariffs on its closest allies and use economic integration as a weapon. We recognize that sometimes its signature was written in pencil. The gap between partnership and competitor, unfortunately, has remained too wide in recent days. So last evening, I instructed our negotiators to return to Ottawa. We cannot accept what they've offered, and we will not give what they've asked.
1: Canadian Prime Minister Mark Carney took questions from reporters after his address.
5: Why does it feel like today Mark Carney is going to war? Trade war. The tone.
0: Because we're attacked. You're at war when you get attacked. We got attacked. U.S. put 50%. We waited until the United States decided to actually implement these so-called 338 tariffs. That's fine.
1: President Trump responded online, writing, quote, Canada wants the benefits of being a state without being one. They've also charged our great farmers for many years massive amounts of tariffs. No more, end quote. U.S. Transportation Secretary Sean Duffy appeared Sunday on Fox News.
6: We're great trading partners, right? But Canada gets the benefit of trading with the U.S. way more than the U.S. gets the benefit of trading with Canada. It's a country that doesn't have a military. Is we want fairness for the American worker. And some of our best friends are the worst offenders that treat us the worst. And the fact that we provide their security for them and they take advantage of us, I think President Trump was the first one to go, you know what, that's not the kind of relationship that friends should have. And so the president's calling them out. I think you're going to see Mark Carney come to the table very, very quickly because it's going to be devastating for his country.
1: On Sunday, the editorial page of the Wall Street Journal ran an editorial headlined, The Dumbest Trade War Revisited. Trump's decision to escalate a tariff brawl with Canada makes no economic or political sense. The tariffs come just 10 weeks before the midterms. Economists predict battleground states, including Maine, Michigan, Ohio, and Alaska, could face disproportionate economic pain from the tariffs. For more on this, we're joined now by two guests. Lori Wallach is director of the Rethink Trade Program at the American Economic Liberties Project and founder and former director of Public Citizens Global Trade Watch. Her recent piece for Foreign Affairs is headlined, The Right Way to Balance Trade, What Comes After the Neoliberal Order. She's joining us in Wisconsin. And in Toronto is Avi Lewis, the leader of Canada's new Democratic Party, the NDP. He's also a longtime Canadian journalist, documentary filmmaker, and activist. We welcome you both to Democracy Now! Avi Lewis, let's begin with you. Talk about what these talks were supposed to be about and why they broke down.
7: Well, good morning, Anjali. Hello, Lori. It's great to be back on Democracy Now! This has followed a sickeningly familiar pattern with Trump threatening and setting a deadline for devastating, I think the Wall Street Journal, rarely agree with the Wall Street Journal, but this is incredibly dumb. It's also incredibly damaging and dangerous. It's going to hurt Canadian workers. It's going to hurt American workers. It's completely unnecessary. And at the last minute, after negotiations are going on, under the threat of these massive tariffs, suddenly Howard Lutnick arrives with a whole set of new demands at the 11th hour. This is the pattern, and we've seen it over and over again. In this case, Prime Minister Carney read the room correctly. Canadians are sick of this. We're already under punishing tariffs in many of our most important industrial sectors, from automaking to forestry to steel and others. And we simply are not in the mood to grant more concessions. And so the Prime Minister walked away from the table. But the truth is, and the wider context of this is, that unfortunately Canada has already made a whole bunch of unilateral concessions. And so we're in a weakened position just in the context of the short-term trade deal. The Prime Minister gave up the digital services tax without anything to compensate it. That's a modest, for big tech, that's a modest tax of about $7 billion a year. It was the only real solid tax we had on the big tech billionaire, I guess we have to say trillionaire class behind Trump. And that was at the beginning of this process, something like a year ago. We're also, while Canadians are united in this feeling that we've given enough to Trump's demands, and we can't concede further without securing protection for our own industries and economy, we're not all in this together. We have to remember, and Lori and I have been fighting free trade deals between Canada and the United States since the 1980s, because the integration of the corporate classes of our two economies has been achieved at the expense of working class people in both of our countries, and to the incredible, staggering enrichment of the wealthiest people and corporations in our economy. We are not all in this together. When the six big Canadian banks made $70 billion last year, they are not directly affected by tariffs, and they continue to make higher and higher profits every single year. We are not all in this together. When the oil and gas sector in Canada, which is majority owned by U.S. corporations, is on track to make up to $150 billion in wartime profits this year alone because of the immoral, senseless, illegal attack on Iran by the United States and Israel. $150 billion in profits for this industry that is not affected, that has been spared all of the tariffs because, of course, the United States needs a huge amount of Canadian oil each and every day. So we are united as Canadians in rejecting more unilateral concessions. We are not all in this together in terms of who's going to be hurt. And we need to build an independent Canadian economy. Mark Carney has had well over a year to get started on that project. He has announced big plans like buying the oil industry a new pipeline for $40, $50, $60 billion of public money, like major projects that suspend Indigenous rights and environmental protections in favor of largely foreign corporations coming in and buying more of our resources. He's having an investment summit on September 12th in Toronto to invite BlackRock and Blackstone and JP Morgan. And the Prime Minister has mused about selling our airports and our ports and privatizing more of our economy to the benefit of foreign investors. So we need a Made in Canada plan to develop our autonomy and double down on the things that unite us as Canadians, like our embattled healthcare system, which is also being privatized these days. But we're not on track to do that. This is a fork in the road moment for Canada, and we have a completely different progressive vision to offer Canadians that would help Canadian workers defend Canadian workers in this crisis, and also get back to work building a truly independent Canadian economy that would benefit American workers as well. As we'll see in this next period, everybody is going to be hurt by this.
1: Avi, these new tariffs affect about 5% of the goods, of Canadian goods that are imported by the U.S. They target about $20 billion worth of Canadian goods. Who is actually hurt by these tariffs? Who are the workers? What are the industries in Canada that would be hurt by these tariffs?
7: Yeah, I mean, we already have tariffs on the automobile sector of 25%. A major integrated sector between Canada, the U.S., and Mexico. And this deal was only to achieve a lowering of 25% to 15% on auto tariffs. That makes the auto industry in Canada uncompetitive, which is why Lana Payne, the head of Unifor, the largest private sector union in Canada, said months and months ago that no deal is better than a bad deal. But this is an extension beyond steel and forestry and auto to tariff a lot of consumer goods. Everything from furniture makers to apparel to rubber and plastic products. This would bite deeper into the Canadian economy, across the economy. A lot of smaller and medium-sized businesses in every region of the country. But again, it's not all equally apportioned. It's always certain sectors and certain regions which are hurt the worst. In this case, my province of British Columbia would be most affected by this latest round of tariffs. Ontario and Quebec, the largest economic provinces in our country, would also be severely, severely damaged by this. And don't forget that it's Americans who pay these tariffs, and it's American workers who are also affected. It's the cost of living emergency in Canada and the United States, where food prices, where rent, and the cost of putting a roof over your head, and all of the costs of living are going up and up and up in a period where people are really suffering. So, you know, there are corporate players who will make out fine, but it is the working class people of our continent who are going to be hurt. This may not be the huge proportion of Canadian exports to the United States in one of the biggest trading relationships on planet Earth between our two countries, but this is a deepening of an attack on Canada and on the American working class, which has been going on since Trump was elected for the second time. And here in Canada, we need to do something big about it. We've got plenty of fantastic proposals about how we could actually protect ourselves. In the short term, we have an unemployment insurance program in Canada that only covers one out of three workers that pay into it, and it only gives you a little more than half of your previous wage or salary when you get laid off. It's hard to qualify for. It takes too long to kick in. We need immediate reforms to our employment insurance system to cover people with more support faster and to cover way more workers in our economy. Those are sort of the short-term things. We need emergency assistance for the sectors that are worst hit by this. Again, manufacturing, wood products, apparel and furniture and others. But we also need a bigger plan to actually Trump-proof the Canadian economy. We could do things when we are making major investments of public dollars in oil pipelines. We could use that money instead to build an east-west electricity grid, double down on renewable energy, which is energy independence forever, because the inputs for renewable energy are always free, unlike oil and gas and coal. We could build an east-west electricity grid to trade renewable energy across our country with battery storage, and the cheapest installed energy, solar and wind, on planet Earth today. The world is moving away from fossil fuels in this period, and Canada is being left behind because we are continue under the Mark Carney government to tie our fate to massive military expenditures, massive fossil fuel investments, and all in on AI, which, despite the Prime Minister's excellent words about Canadian independence from the United States, mirror the Trump agenda. And unfortunately, under the surface, we're seeing an expansion of decades of integration of the corporate class between Canada and the United States. That is not a plan to make anybody safe.
1: I want to bring Lori Wallach into the conversation, director of the Rethink Trade Program at the American Economic Liberties Project and founder and former director of Public Citizens Global Trade Watch. Lori, building off of what Avi was talking about in terms of U.S. consumers who are hurting, I just wanted to read a couple quotes from politicians from border states. Here we've got Minnesota Senator Amy Klobuchar saying on X, Canada is Minnesota's number one trading partner. Minnesotans are paying for Trump's chaos. Republican Senator of Maine Susan Collins said the new tariffs would, quote, increase costs for Maine families as most businesses will have no choice but to pass on the tariffs to their customers through higher prices. Your response to what's happened with the collapse of the trade talks?
8: So it is the case that this situation is again, I don't typically agree with the Wall Street Journal, but perhaps the most stupid trade fight in history. In that, yes, if you are a purchaser in the U.S. of some of these goods, for instance, hockey sticks, but not pucks, I mean, go figure, you will see higher prices. But let's step back at the whole situation. And Avi's exactly right. You have at this moment this fight between two visions, neither of which are good for working people or for the environment. There is a way to do trade that benefits the majority of people, small businesses, farmers. And in Trump, you have an oligarch-first trade policy. He got elected saying he'd help working people. In fact, what he's done is make exceptions in his tariffs, whatever you think about tariffs. At this point, 55% of imports into the U.S. have been excluded from tariffs because Trump gives free entry for his buddies in big tech, in chemicals, etc. So we have a situation where between the disruption of supply chains like the U.S. and Canada, which have been not under the right rules, but united in a way that literally it's disruptive to U.S. manufacturing when there's disruption in Canadian manufacturing. You have a situation where the U.S. now is down 75,000 manufacturing jobs since Trump came back to office. We have 30% decrease right now in factory construction since Trump came back the second time, because the tariff chaos and malpractice is so severe. But the problem is, in Mark Carney, there is sort of the high priest of neoliberalism, a guy who has been going around the world trying to sell the Trans-Pacific Partnership, NAFTA on steroids, extra goodies for big tech and for big pharma, ways to attack Canada's wonderful pharmaceutical pricing system that don't even exist in the old NAFTA, as the replacement for the World Trade Organization, as if that's not bad enough. And there is something that is neither Trump's oligarchic trade grift nor the neoliberalism that Carney has in mind that actually could harness the benefits of trade, but neither of these guys is thinking about that. Rather, they're having this kind of personal fight, and it's political. So Trump can't bear the thought someone is standing up to him and not just steamrolling him. Folks in Canada are getting tariffed because they had the temerity to stand up and put tariffs in retaliation to Trump unilaterally tariffing them. That is the basis for these tariffs. And the notion that politically the U.S., Canada, and Mexico right now have the only duty-free trade at all under Trump too. Canada and Mexico still have majority duty-free access. Underlying all of this is, will we renegotiate in a way that works for people on the planet, the NAFTA replacement, the U.S.-Mexico-Canada agreement? And there, I think, are people with a good vision. Avi, for instance, in the U.S., many Democrats in Congress, of how you could fix that agreement and have a lift-up agreement. But instead, with this fight, we're just heading in the worst direction possible.
1: And Lori, how have Trump's economic policies vis-a-vis Canada differed from those, say, with China? And this especially at a time where we're coming up on what the Trump administration is calling economic D-Day, threatening to sanction any country trading with Iran?
8: So this is part of the lunacy of the situation. The United States not only has many decades of putting the economies together, as Avi said, not on behalf of working people, but for instance, the aerospace industry, literally, if you hit tariffs on metal products that are part of the aerospace industry, which is happening, you hurt jobs in the U.S. instead of thinking about how do we make this smoother, and the U.S. and Canada have relatively balanced trade. If you take the crude oil sent to the U.S. to be processed and employ U.S. workers out of the formula, the U.S. and Canada have balanced trade. And then tariffs go to 50% in some products or higher or lower, but targeting Canada is the big problem when it's not. Rather, it's a partner and has balanced trade. Versus in China, China is the source of a ginormous trade deficit with the U.S., but not exclusively with the world. And it's because of particular policies that Canada is not implementing that China uses regularly, often called beggar thy neighbor, where you take policies suppressing wages, no independent unions, or no safety net, social safety net. So you basically suppress consumption. People save a ton because they're responsible for everything on their own. They have no support from the government. Or you subsidize at enormous rates. All of those interventions mean China is exporting an enormous amount. It's not just hitting the U.S. At this point, countries that were the emerging trade countries, countries like Mexico, like India, like Brazil, are going into trade deficits and are being deindustrialized because of this behavior in China. Trump has cut the tariffs. He feels some friendship with the authoritarian leader of China. And so he and Premier Xi have had many a happy meeting where they cut tariffs with China, the cause of the trade deficit. And here we have 50% tariffs on Canada. I would say, something that is more like middle school or childhood playground battles between Carney and Trump as compared to anything that makes economic sense or geopolitical sense.
1: Before we end, Avi Lewis, I want to go back to you, and I wanted to ask you about this other news from Canada. The Montreal City Council is set to debate a controversial motion calling on the city to suspend institutional ties with the Israeli government. Your response to this?
7: Well, I think I've been knocking doors in a series of by-elections that the Prime Minister has called in Toronto, in Montreal, in Vancouver. And I've been talking to a lot of Canadians at their doorsteps in the past few weeks over this summer. And I have to say that the ongoing genocide in Gaza is a pressing moral issue for, I believe, a supermajority of Canadians. I have only come across a couple of people who take a pro-Israel position at the doorstep and knocking doors in all of our major cities for weeks now. And the vast majority of people are shocked and appalled by the activities of the state of Israel, dragging the United States into attacking Iran in another endless, incredibly damaging war, spiking oil prices and punishing people around the world with higher inflation and higher cost of living, which is already out of control. And the sheer trauma of witnessing, and Democracy Now! Has done a better job than most media outlets in the entire world in documenting the ongoing murder of Palestinians in the West Bank, in Gaza, what is effectively an invasion now of southern Lebanon. People are upset and traumatized by the impunity and the violence visited by Israel on many different civilian populations now in the Middle East. And people in Canada are appalled and want to see their governments at every level do something. We've seen a big battle in Canada, as you have in the United States, where the pro-Israel forces like AIPAC or CEJA here in Canada, the parallel pro-Israel lobby group, are on the defensive now. They still capture most of the political class and the mainstream media, but among the majority of people, we want to see our government step up and take a clear moral position against apartheid, against genocide, and against the killing of civilians. And you see these debates breaking out at the city council level, in educational institutions, and at the national level in Canada. And the tide has turned definitively, and Canadians want to see their governments and their elected officials stand up on the right side of history. It's an ongoing battle, and the forces against us, the conventional narratives, are still very much in place in the political class and in the corridors of power. But the people of Canada know which side is in the light and which side is in the horror of these massive crimes against humanity. And I think the Montreal City Council debate is one of many that you're going to continue to see. It is not going to stop. because Canadians are outraged by this impunity.
1: Avi Lewis, thank you so much, leader of Canada's New Democratic Party. Thank you also to Lori Wallach, director of the Rethink Trade Program at the American Economic Liberties Project. Coming up, we go to Florida to speak with Angie Nixon on her upset win in Florida's Democratic Senate primary.

0: Peligrosa, Dangerous Woman by Lila Downs, performing in our Democracy Now! Studio. This is Democracy Now!, democracynow.org. I'm Anjali Kamath. We turn now to Florida, where the progressive state representative, Angie Nixon, pulled off a stunning victory last week in the Democratic Senate primary. Nixon defeated Alexander Vindman, a former Army intelligence officer who testified during Trump's first impeachment trial. Vindman was backed by the Democratic establishment, and his campaign raised more than 16 times as much cash as Nixon's campaign. Nixon has served in the Florida House of Representatives since 2020. In 2022, she made national headlines for leading sit-ins and other protests inside the Florida Capitol to protest a Republican move to redraw congressional maps. In November, Nixon will face incumbent Republican Senator Ashley Moody, who was appointed by Florida Governor Ron DeSantis to fill the seat of Marco Rubio, who resigned to serve as Secretary of State. If elected, Angie Nixon would become the only member of the Democratic Socialists of America in the Senate. She joined the group in June. Angie Nixon joins us now from Jacksonville. Welcome to Democracy Now!, Angie Nixon. Tell us how you defeated Alex Vindman.
1: Good morning. I'm so happy to be with you all today. I was able to defeat Alex Vindman because it was good old-fashioned grassroots organizing. I am a former union organizer. I'm a community organizer. And I've had the opportunity to travel all across the state of Florida over the past nearly two decades to build a diverse coalition of supporters and, just folks who I've been working with over the past few years, nearly two decades. We actually were able to help increase the minimum wage. I was a statewide organizer with that ballot initiative, also helping with automatic rights restoration. And so it was just hustle. And so I'm super excited to be the Democratic nominee, and I'm glad to be here with you all today.
0: And Angie, you're facing off Republican Ashley Moody in November. Florida has gone to Trump twice. This is a deep red state. What is your strategy going to be to win in November?
1: My strategy is going to expand on the strategy we had during the primary, just really going to meet people where they are. Unfortunately, my opponent likes to call me names, but that's because she doesn't have anything to show for it. You know, folks are trying to label me right now and put me in a box, but Ashley Moody is someone who actually stole $10 million from the most medically needy kids here in the state of Florida, and they allowed her to divert that funding so that they could defeat two ballot initiatives that would have helped improve the health of Floridians across the state. And her reward for that theft was her appointment to this United States Senate seat. Not only that, but Ashley Moody is just someone who does not speak with folks. She runs away from folks. I've had to answer many calls and respond to many emails that she just did not return to constituents that were in need of assistance. She also voted against the ACA subsidies, which caused nearly 300,000 people here in the state of Florida to drop off the rolls, the ACA marketplace, and it caused our private insurance premiums to go up as well. Ashley Moody is someone who cannot be trusted. She's simply a rubber stamp for Donald Trump. She does any and everything that he says to do, and it's just ridiculous. We need to send people to Washington, D.C. who are going to stand up and push back against Donald Trump, people who are actually going to work hard to ensure they are lowering the cost and ending the corruption and the chaos that's in D.C.
0: And Angie Nixon, you ran on an affordability platform. Talk about your policy priorities if you do win the election in November. What is the message you'll be taking to the Senate?
1: So when I win, because I like to speak things into existence, on day one, I'm going to file legislation to re-extend the ACA subsidies. Folks are going bankrupt simply because they are trying to stay alive. Medical debt is the leading cause of bankruptcy, and that's absolutely absurd. And then we're going to also push hardcore for universal health care. A recent Yale study came out that showed that the government would save $1 trillion if we pass universal health care. Also, it's going to be really important for us to address this housing issue. Right now here in the state of Florida, people who rent, they're paying over 18% the national average. People who have property insurance and they are homeowners, they are paying 300 times more than folks in other states. And that just totally has to change. The reason they're paying all this money is because Ashley Moody took a lot of money from insurance companies. She didn't rein them in when she was the attorney general. And so they just, you know, they help her out by contributing to her campaign coffers. And so I'm happy to let folks know that the only people that I'm beholden to are hardworking everyday folks. I am someone who prides myself on being unbought and unbossed. Also, I am a mother of five. Me and my husband have a blended family. I was a single mom for 12 years, and I understand how tough it is as it relates to childcare, right? I have a five-year-old right now. And some parents are paying $800 to $2,400 a month simply to try to send their children to a childcare facility. And so I support universal child care. I know that for every dollar we put into child care, we get $3 back in the economy because that allows parents to be able to work. That also allows our children to be diverted from the school to prison pipeline, which, you know, these for-profit prisons, these elected officials, these billionaires, they want our children to have an ill education, a ridiculous, a horrible education, right? Which is why they're defunding public schools, because they want to usher them into the school to prison pipeline. Why make sure that our children have a good quality education when they know they'll make more money off of them going to prison and exploiting their labor? And so these are some of the things that I'm really pushing for and want to see accomplished when I become the next United States Senator. I know there's a rumor going around saying that I want to abolish prisons. I don't. I want to abolish for-profit prisons. There's also a rumor going around saying that I want to defund the police. I don't want to defund the police. I want to defund flock cameras so that bad cops don't have the ability to stalk their ex-girlfriends or their ex-boyfriends. I want to make sure that we have a justice system that works for everyone, not just for the billionaires and co-conspirators of Jeffrey Epstein, who actually are treated more fairly than a single mom who got caught stealing formula to make sure that her child had food. And so these are things that need to really be worked on. We need to make sure that hardworking, everyday people get to shape what their communities look like and what their economies look like. And that's my mantra, that's my motto, and that's what I'm fighting for each and every day.
0: Angie Nixon, in May, you took part at a sit-in in Governor Ron DeSantis' office in protest of the redistricting bill, where you were arrested and now face a jury trial on trespassing charges in September. Talk about redistricting and how that affects what the elections in November.
1: I mean, Donald Trump basically went to a lot of Republican governors and asked them to rig elections for him in the form of redrawing maps. And so we know that this was a partisan gerrymander because Ron DeSantis decided to release the maps to Fox News, and he did it when it was color-coded, and it showed and illustrated where blue seats, Democratic seats, would possibly be converted to Republican seats. And so that goes against our state constitution, and they illegally and unconstitutionally passed this bill. And so I decided to stand up for democracy and actually disrupt the proceedings, because again, what they were doing was illegal and unconstitutional, and it went against what the voters wanted. I know that the people should decide who their representatives are, right? The politicians should not be able to choose who their voters are. And what we're witnessing right now, in conjunction with the gutting of the Voting Rights Act, is Republican lawmakers in D.C. And all over these state legislatures, they are trying to return us back to the worst chapters of our history. And that is simply because they don't want us to have a say. They want the status quo. And I'm telling and making an appeal to everyone, right? Like, right now, these politicians are working less and less and less. And meanwhile, they're getting richer. We are working harder than ever. And many of us are still struggling to stay afloat. They want us feeling hopeless. They want us to feel as though nothing can change, as though voting won't matter. But they're spending billions and billions of dollars, right, to suppress our right to vote. They're changing laws, making it harder for marginalized communities, for working families to go out and vote. And this is because they want to stay in power. They are so fearful of losing power. And they are fearful that we are going, many people are going to come into power, and they think that we're going to do to them what they've done to many of us for hundreds of years, but that's not the case. What happens when working families come into power, when everyday hardworking people become our state lawmakers, our federal lawmakers, we lead with love and humanity and dignity and compassion and respect. We want to make sure that no one experiences what we experienced as marginalized people. Again, I was a single mom, and I keep going back to this. I was a single mom for 12 years. I know what it's like to struggle. I don't want anyone to have to struggle the way in which I did, right? I know what happens. I am also proof positive of what happens when government does it right. I was a recipient of a workshop, a program in which I was able to gain down payment assistance because money trickled down from the feds, that trickled down to the state, that trickled down to the local government, that allowed me, a woman who had graduated from the University of Florida, that was working for the state but only making $28,000, they helped me pay my down payment. They helped me with down payment assistance as well as closing costs, right? And when I refinanced my home, I paid that back. But these are programs that Donald Trump cut under the big BS bill, programs that Ashley Moody does not want. And that's because they just want their campaign donors and their billionaire friends and family and themselves to get richer. I am ready for hardworking, everyday people to get bailed out. I'm ready for small business owners to get bailed out. We have to focus our efforts on lowering their costs and not these costs of these big corporations. Over 88 companies last year made over $105 billion. They paid absolutely nothing in federal taxes. Meanwhile, I had a woman tell me she made $55,000 last year, and she's on a payment plan with the IRS. Our system is broken. And I want to go to Washington, D.C. to help fix it.
0: Angie Nixon, final question. You joined the DSA recently in June. What is your relationship to the organization? If you win in November, you'd be the first DSA member in the Senate.
1: So you are exactly right. I just recently joined the DSA. I also just recently joined the Working Families Party. And my relationship is one that I just joined them because I saw that they were one of the organizations that was working the hardest to help ensure that people have universal health care. I'm talking to too many people who have loved ones that have died because they were underinsured or they didn't have any insurance. And so I am not an active member of DSA. I just paid a little bit of dues because as I paid dues with the Working Families Party, because I appreciate certain parts of their platform. Do I agree with all of it? No, I don't. And I don't agree with everything in the Democratic Party as well. And so I want folks to know they don't have to worry about me pushing some type of authoritarianism or any type of dictatorship. As a matter of fact, I have made it my life's mission to push back on any type of authoritarian and dictatorship, which is why I am so adamant about fighting back against Donald Trump and heading to D.C. I want folks to know I am someone accessible, ethical, someone that they can trust. I'm willing to have conversations about any questions folks may have of me and my ideology. But if they look at my track record, they know that I always put people first, hardworking, everyday people first. And that is what I'm going to do when I become their next United States Senator.
0: Thank you so much, State Representative Angie Nixon. You're the Democratic Senate nominee for the state of Florida. Thank you for joining
1: us. Thank you.
0: Coming up, we'll go to California, where Aisha Wahab has won a special election for a seat in the House, even though AIPAC spent millions to defeat her. She's set to become the first African-American in Congress. Stay with us.

0: Everybody Deserves to Be Free by the Resistance Revival Chorus. In California, progressive Democratic State Senator Aisha Wahab has made history by winning a special election to fill the congressional seat vacated by disgraced Representative Eric Swalwell, who resigned amid sexual misconduct claims. Wahab becomes the first African-American elected to Congress representing eastern parts of the San Francisco Bay Area. In 2018, she also became the first African-American elected to public office in the United States. During Wahab's congressional campaign, groups affiliated with AIPAC, the American-Israel Public Affairs Committee, spent over $6 million to support her rival, Melissa Hernandez. Aisha Wahab joins us now. Welcome to Democracy Now! Aisha, you won the primary pretty easily earlier this year, and during this special election, between then and the special election, groups affiliated with AIPAC spent over $6 million to defeat you. Talk about the significance of this victory and how you did it.
1: Well, I just want to appreciate my team and the district for really seeing through it. My district is a decently well-educated district. They knew that my record is very, very clear versus the lies that were spread by AIPAC. And I do want to highlight the fact that the millions of dollars in this district compared to many other districts, for example, we don't have a big city. We don't have an Oakland. We don't have a San Jose or San Francisco. And San Francisco is barely touching $3 million of outside spending. We were pushing over $9.4 million, right? And still counting. We'll see the final numbers. But it did significant damage when there's, in a single month, nearly $6+ million being spread lies. And I'm very happy that the Chronicle actually stated that a lot of the ads were misleading and were lies.
0: And Aisha, it wasn't just AIPAC that was a special interest group that was working against you. You also pushed for a bill that would outlaw caste discrimination when you were in the state Senate, and you pushed for this law in 2023. It ended up being vetoed by Gavin Newsom. But during that time, you faced a lot of death threats and violent threats. And how did you deal with that? And talk about what you were pushing for and what that interest group was.
1: Yeah, so there was a bill that I pushed called to ban caste discrimination, which is practiced in some cultures where you could never educate yourself enough to get out of the caste, right? It's literally a 3,000-year-old slavery model that still exists today. And there were a lot of people that were opposed to it. They will never say why they were completely opposed to it. They pretend that caste does not exist. But the fact that we had the Senate have to pay for a bulletproof vest for me because of the amount of death threats that I received, rape threats, just a lot of weird things. It was important for me to carry the bill all the way through because it was the right thing to do. It basically said that in California, let alone in the United States, discrimination of any kind is bad. And I wanted to ensure that all people in my district felt seen, felt heard, and felt protected.
0: Aisha Wahab, you're the first Muslim and first African-American woman in the state Senate, and you'd be the first African-American in Congress. We're now, coming up on 25 years since the invasion of Afghanistan and 5 years since the Taliban took power. Your thoughts on, the significance of your trajectory and what is happening in Afghanistan?
1: Yeah, I'm an American through and through, born in New York, raised by Uncle Sam in the foster care system. And as an Afghan American, someone who is proud of my culture and heritage, it's disappointing to see what is happening in Afghanistan, where they are blocking women and children from going to school, really living their lives. I think that that's going to be a disaster to come for Afghanistan, let alone the fact that the United States needs to practice diplomacy. And regardless of which group is in power, we should be exercising diplomacy and having a relationship, hopefully even kind of steering them in the right direction when it comes to human rights, women's rights, and just civil rights across the board. Afghanistan is a landlocked nation. It is surrounded by interested parties. They have an unlimited amount of resources that the United States needs to, at least partner with, to have contracts with. And Afghanistan also needs other allies, and we have not really exercised that. There are a lot of different warlord groups that want power that are not the Taliban, too. And I think that each of them are deeply, deeply failed and misguided in the sense that they are not doing what's right for the country. They are doing what's right for themselves. And we have seen, even under the support of the United States, that these warlord groups literally raped the country.
0: And Aisha Wahab, last question. You just have 30 seconds. You talked about growing up in the foster care system. How has that informed your policy priorities, and what is the message you'll be taking to Congress?
1: Definitely. You know, our entire campaign was about unity and supporting the most vulnerable community member. Growing up in the foster care system, going to church, living with different types of people, hearing different languages, I realized that at the end of the day, everyone wants stability, everyone's peace, a thriving future, and to live the American
0: dream. You just
1: have
0: 5 seconds, Aisha. I'm so sorry.
1: I want to be able to do that.
0: Thank you so much. Congressman-elect Aisha Wahab won a special election in California. And that does it for today's show. Happy birthday, Julie Crosby. I'm Anjali Kamath. Thank you for joining us for another edition of Democracy Now!

Oh, good afternoon, Adelaide, South Australia, and the rest of the planet. You're listening to Pressing Matters. It's Pressing Matters, all about vinyl. For one full hour, we'll be listening to a variety of people all the way from, say, Judy Collins to The Reels, John Stewart of Montreal, some Moody Blues stuff. I'm selecting randomly for my collection of vinyl. You've come into my place and I play some stuff. It's basically that good. And it could also be basically that bad. My name is Rob. I do this for an hour every week. We're followed by the Magical Mystery Jukebox with Mike. He's an hour and a half after this, and then Carmen for the Doo-Wop Corner. So you've got a whole afternoon of music if you're interested.

Here comes the sun, and I hope so. It's the end of winter in about 4 days' time, coincidentally with some other stuff that's happening. I'd better credit these people. I played a track from that album in the very first week. It's the Liverpool Philharmonic Orchestra, and it's the two pianists are Rostel and Schaefer. I'm not sure they ever give their first names. The album's released by a drug company, of all people, to show the effectiveness of two things acting together at once, a particular heart medication. There was an album released. It's astounding. But Ron Goodwin, not an unknown personality, was conducting the Liverpool Philharmonic Here Comes the Sun, a Beatles piece, a great album of Beatles concertos. We lost a couple of people during the week. I can't do anything about Tim. It's just so sad to think that Tim Curry is gone. I don't have anything in my portfolio that would be appropriate for now. But of course, then also Dolly Parton. And I have an album called Trios with Dolly and Emmylou Harris and Linda Ronstadt together. I listened to the whole thing through and I think this piece might be appropriate for now.

0: That was, of all people, Judy Collins with Buddy Can You Spare a Dime. It's so unusual to hear that song sung of a female voice, but what a beautiful voice. It's an album that doesn't contain many other pieces, I think, that are so as good as that. And, it's an old standard, Buddy Can You Spare a Dime. Before that, My Dear Companion with, Dolly Parton. Linda Ronstadt and Emmylou Harris. And you find this periodically in the hit bins. It's called Trios. It's a strange old-fashioned cover, but beautiful pieces on there. Every week we do something which is live, and my goodness me, is this live. I picked this up on the off chance that it might be something worthwhile on it. So this is a medley for all people. Stay tuned. Don't turn off. It's Liberace.
1: Thank you very, very much, ladies and gentlemen. I know it's getting kind of late out, but you're not getting tired, are you? You're not? Because you know what I enjoy doing? I love playing requests for people. What do you want to hear? I heard St. Louis Blues. Piano Roll Blues. NOLA. September Song. 12th Street Rag. Young at Heart, I heard someone say. I better get started. Okay. Bumble Boogie, I'll throw that in too, sure. You know what's fun, ladies and gentlemen, is rather than to stop in between each number, just sort of blend them all together. With your permission, I'd like to call this group of melodies you've requested the Hollywood Bowl Concerto. I'm kind of anxious to hear it.

When I was a young man, courting the girls, I played me a waiting game. If a maid refused me with tossing curls, I'd let the old earth take a couple of whirls. For as time

0: He does go on. There's another 5 minutes when he plays a beautiful piece of ragtime. But let's leave him there. I was going to stop him before September song, but who can interrupt him during that? That's beautiful. I didn't realize until I read the liner notes that when he says, "I wish my brother George was here," it was his brother George was a great supporter and played the violin on many of his tracks. Amazing what you can get for $2. Liberace live, God knows when, at this, I was going to say the Sydney Meyer Music Bowl. No, Carnegie Hall? Where was he? I don't know. He announced it himself. I'll go back and have a look. Need my notes. Okay, let's take some promos.
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5: Oh, hi. I didn't notice you there. 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It is called Kind of Blue. We start on Thursday, the 30th of July, and we'll be on from there on every Thursday between 8 and 9 p.m. The first and third Thursday of every month, it will be the acoustic edition, playing folk, country, primitive, jazz, bluegrass, delta blues. 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On the fifth Thursday of every month, everything goes. 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
0: Tell your friends and tell your enemies. That's fantastic. I'm going to listen to that, Kind of Blue. I think it is a new program here. I'm a new program here too. This is only edition number 8. Do you want to be on the air? I've wanted to be for a long time. For no reason than sheer vanity. But train up at Radio Adelaide, it's great. And train up anywhere. We've got all the community stations in Australia. Now, 440 community stations in Australia. But this one, opened in 1972 as 5UV, is the first. It was the first. Okay, as I said, the end of winter's coming up and the first day of spring, but that coincides with my son's birthday. I remember clearly the young lad, as he is now, being born in Mount Gambier, home of many great artists, Stewie Day, etc. And I was so overjoyed with the whole occurrence. I'm not sure. I was carried away by it. And I think there was a piece of music at the time that was floating in the air as part of a movie. I went out and bought the album. So in honour of Adam, his birthday, I think, is on Monday or Tuesday, soon. A significant birthday at that. Here's what I bought, strangely enough.

Beautiful. Some music used, of course, in Picnic at Hanging Rock by Peter Weir, one of Australia's great directors. Miranda and the Girls Disappearing into the Rocks and Never to Return from Joan Lindsay's book. I actually later on met one of the people who was a cast member there, one of the blonde ringlets that was walking around behind Miranda and wafting away into distance at wherever it was filmed. I can't recall. Annabelle Powery, I think she was in that film. Hello, Annabelle, if you're listening. Yeah, and it happened to be a piece of music floating around at the time that I became a father, so I ran out and grabbed it at some record shop in Mount Gambier. God knows what it was. Maybe they're still there. I hope they still are there. All right, let's take something upbeat bit from Sydney Group, I think. Sydney Group originally, The Reels. No idea. You tell me.

The reels from either Melbourne, Sydney, Brisbane, Perth or somewhere. It's not my job to educate you, just to entertain. The reels are E-E-L-S. And it's an album on 45, so I must remember now to turn it back to 33 before I get into trouble with the next track. Something from a musical or a film, and this is from both a musical and a film. From Oklahoma, the first thing written by Rodgers and Hammerstein, as far as I know. Beautiful productions mounted years ago by Emma Knight. Please do it again, Emma. We loved it. She mounted the production within a paddock in a farm just outside Adelaide Hills. The whole thing was live. Absolutely incredible. It's a great musical in general, but it's got a couple of killer tracks in it. And in my opinion, this is one of the killer tracks. I think Gloria Graham from the original movie.

Fantastic. I love it. It's a great piece. And the young lady, excuse me, the young lady with the attitude there is Gloria Graham from the original movie of Oklahoma, written before any of the other Rodger and Hammerstein pieces that became a little more famous. It's still a great piece. Okay, let's go back to some music from, well, take a local leap. Oh, no, we just had the locals with the reels. We'll take something this time from John Stewart. Not the John Stewart who sends up people on television. I do love that John Stewart. This is another John Stewart, Breakaway from a Group. And surely this is one of the best named albums of all time. This is from an album called Bombs Away, Dream Baby, and the track's called Gold.

people out there in their cellars and basements turning music into gold. John Stewart from Bombs Away, Dream Baby. You may recall 3 or 4 weeks ago I discovered a great little album by Jimmy Little, great Indigenous artist of the 50s and 60s. Went on to record a lot of his own music, but started off recording all the standards. So I'm going to play one a week until I find some more material that I can play in this particular genre. Indigenous music and vinyl music at the same time. Pretty hard to get that intersection happening. But I love what he's done, actually. He's got a beautiful voice. As he got on, he matured more. He made a hit out of, I think it was Royal Telephone was his biggest hit. But this is something from, I think it's a hit from, was it Willie Nelson? I'm not sure. Have a listen.

Jimmy Little, and why did I think that could possibly be a Willie Nelson song? I think it might have been originally, at least, the Everly Brothers. Everybody copied from the Everly Brothers. They've left a long heritage of people doing harmonies. Okay, let's take a track from even further back and then wrap it up for today. I did say Magical Mystery Jukebox is on next, but it isn't Mike. It's Adrian sitting in for him. Mike's out on the road somewhere, so I hope you're listening, Mike. Yeah, so Adrian's taking over today for 2 hours. Before that, one last track from me.

Yeah, Donovan, of course, with Catch the Wind. I really like that track well. He's well known for a lot of tracks, but it's not really credited that frequently for Season of the Witch, which I think I'll play next week. It tends to be put down to Jimi Hendrix or Bob Dylan or somebody, but it was a Donovan track originally. Okay, we're getting the ominous sounds of The Playout, Absence by Ravin, the only track which is not vinyl. I want to thank you for being with Pressing Matters this afternoon. My name is Rob. It's on every week between 1 and 2. Adrian's about to take over. He's sitting in a chair for the magical mystery jukebox for 2 hours. Then Carmen's going to come on with a doo-wop corner. So it's music all afternoon. Then The Wire. Oh, well, you've got to pick up some stuff periodically. You need something to worry about. You need something good news. It's all there. Thank you very much. I hope to hear you next week.

Yes, it's time again for the Magical Mystery Jukebox. And as mentioned previously, Mike's away for a few weeks, so 3 weeks, I think. So various people will be filling in for him. Today you've got Adrian Miller from the Songcatcher program on 9 o'clock on Monday nights. It's a program in which we interview local songwriters, or usually local songwriters, about what they do. And so there might be a little bit more Adelaide music in today's program than Mike would normally do, but I'm not going to apologise for that. In fact, I'm going to start with a couple of Adelaide tracks, or tracks from Adelaide bands, starting with Flutterby from Druid Fluids, and then Danger Man with Pink Linen.

That was The Specials with Friday Night and Saturday Morning. And I started that set off with a couple of Adelaide tracks, The Druid Fluids, a track called Flutterby, which was a single, but it was also part of a 2023 album called Then, Now, Again and Again. And they've played at WOMAD and a few places like that. So and they've been on the Songcatcher program, as have Danger Man, who I played Pink Lennon from their Worlds Away EP. Very good. So now we're going to hear from the Mentals.

0: And that was Mental as Anything with their track Mr. Natural. But it might not be the version that you are familiar with if you are familiar with that song, because it comes from an acoustic series on the label Liberation Blue that came out in 2005. What that label did at the particular time was put out a whole series of Australian artists who were well known for, you know, more rocky versions of songs or more produced, and did just acoustic versions of those songs. And this particular sampler that I've got has, you know, people like Christine Arnoux, Ian Moss, Chris Bailey, John Stevens, and I remember others albums at the time had people like Mark Seymour and a few well-known Australian people, but as I said, just an acoustic series. Now, I'm one of those people that collects the old, the occasional magazines, rock magazines and things like Mojo and Uncut and all the rest of it. And they quite often have sampler CDs, and of course, a lot of them have tracks that you wouldn't want to hear a second time, but sometimes they're very good. And I'm going to skip now to what is current. Well, it is a June 2026 Mojo, which was a special on tribute to Joni Mitchell, and the album has the accompanying free album with it has it's called Back to the Garden. Has tracks by people like Roberta Flack and Fleet Foxes and Judy Collins and Fairport Convention, people who are probably well known for playing, or not surprising to hear them doing versions of Joni Mitchell songs. But the track I'm going to play two tracks actually. The first one is from Roberta Flack, because the track that she has done is a song called Midnight Cowboy, which is a song with as the notes here say, a checkered career. Mitchell wrote it in for the 1969 movie Midnight Cowboy, only for it to be rejected in favour of Nilsson's Everybody's Talking. It was recorded by Roberta Flack for 1970s album from 1970 called Chapter 2, but it was actually left off that album. So it didn't surface until 2021, a deluxe version of that album, the same year that Joni Mitchell's original demo was unearthed for Archives Volume 2. So without further ado, here's Roberta Flack doing Midnight Cowboy, and I'll follow that up with a chap called John Doe, who was a bit of a US punk rock pioneer. But you hear him doing a version of A Case of You, which is probably not what you'd expect. Anyway, Roberta Flack singing Joni Mitchell.
1: One and two and one, two, three, four.

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7: Always a good listen on Saturday afternoons. Quite often go out for a walk in the park and listen to Out of This World on my phone or something similar. You're now listening to Magical Mystery Jukebox. Mike's not here today. He's not here for the next 3 weeks. So we've got various people looking after him. And this is Adrian today. Before those messages, I played a track from yet another one of those Mojo compilation albums, and this one was from 2006, called The Modern Genius of Ray Davies, and that was somebody called Peter Brunknell doing Waterloo Sunset. Now, he one of those people that crops up from time to time on the Mojo compilations. I've not listened to a whole album of his, but he always sort of seems to do a good job. Before that, I played John Doe doing a version of Joni Mitchell's Case of You, and Roberta Flack doing Joni Mitchell's song Midnight Cowboy from, again, a Mojo tribute album, Back to the Garden, a tribute to Joni Mitchell. And that might, even though it's June 2026, that might still be in the shops because it usually takes 3 months or so to get here for some reason. And I picked that up a couple of weeks ago, so it may still be available if you are interested in a compilation of songs written by Joni Mitchell, performed by other people. We're going to go back to come back to Adelaide now for a little while, play a few tracks from Adelaide people. This is Sympathy Orchestra from their album The Rudder, and Don't Talk to Me.

You are indeed listening to the Magical Mystery Jukebox. You may not recognise the voice as being Mike's because it's not Mike's voice. He's away. So while he's away, somebody else gets to play. I just played Sue Baker. She is My Eyes from her recent or most recent album, Lover's Moon. Sue can be seen playing around town quite a bit with her band, The Sourdoughs. Before that, Jen Lush from her album, Hum of the Metal from 2023. And that song was Lover's Parting Dawn. And before that, the way that I first became aware of Jen Lush was through a band called Cat Dog Bird with the song Foolish Bride, which was recorded especially for a Scala album, The Undying Fire. And started that little set off with Sympathy Orchestra and Don't Talk to Me from their most recent album, The Rudder. Okay, where do we go now? Let's have a bit of Steve Charles. This is called Blow a Kiss to the Moon.

a reply. A plan you once had, from time down to mind. The time was bad, so I knew where I was, alone, so at home.

Jimmy Little there from his superb 1999 Messenger album and Cattle and Cane. And before that I played Andrew Coutts, local Adelaide songwriter, with his experience, telling us his experiences in Baghdad from a 2025 album, Filtered Light. Doesn't seem that long ago, but there you go. 2025 was only last year, I suppose. And prior to that, I started that little bracket with Steve Charles, Blow a Kiss to the Moon, which I think was also the name of the EP or album it came from. Here's a little bit of Peter Gabriel.

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6: You are indeed listening to the Magical Mystery Jukebox, but not with Mike today, with Adrian, because Mike's gone away. So before those little announcements, I played Sienna Heart, three tracks from Adelaide. Sienna Heart with Feel Your Love, which I think was a single. The Standard Deviations, Belonging, and Marina Anthea, Wash You Out, from her very recent EP called Flora. Okay, well, it's come to the time. There's got to be a bit of time for Joe Henry.

And it was Joe Henry from the Scar album and a track called Richard Pryor Addresses a Tearful Nation. Now, Joe Henry not only puts out his own albums, he is also a very good producer of other people's music, and I'm just going to take the time to play two or three tracks that he's produced by other people. We might even get to an Australian track that he produced. So we're going to start off with Loudon Wainwright, who is soon to grace our shores, and this track is called Valley Morning. Not that one. That one.

don't slow down from this place where I've been staying. It's Sunday morning and I'm sitting in my truck listening to my neighbors sing.

And that was Heath Cullen from New South Wales doing his song Springtime in the Heart from the album of the same name. That album was 2020, and it seems to have been his latest album, so I don't know what's happened to Heath Cullen, but on this occasion he was lucky enough to go across to LA and have the album recorded and produced by Joe Henry. So there's the Australian connection. Before that, I played Jim White from his album with a very long name, Drill a Hole in the Substrate. And I can't even read the whole thing. Anyway, Jim White and Static on the Radio. And before that, Loudon Wainwright from an album he actually did with Joe Henry called Strange Weirdos. You're listening to Magical Mystery Jukebox, and we're nearing the end of the show. We've got a few more songs to go, and we're going to start with Aaron Thomas and Walk on Water.

Now truly it's a tragedy, a coward's kind of crime, all these different ways that I can find to waste my time, all the while growing older. And time's a funny thing, don't you find it strange? How minutes feel like hours, but years go by like days. And all the while I'm growing older, growing older.

And that is, or that was, I should say. I've just caught myself out here. I Fell Over by Skyscraper Stan. You've been listening. If you've been listening, thanks for listening to the Magical Mystery Jukebox. If you just tuned in for Carmen's bebop. Doo-wop, sorry, the doo-wop corner. Goodness me. Stick around, because that's about to be coming on. I'll just cut out here with a bit of a song from Steve Tallis from Interstate called Breathless, and stick around for Carmen.

Welcome to the Doo-Wop Corner. Welcome to your weekend. It's a celebration of the weekend. That's all we're doing here on Radio Adelaide with the Doo-Wop Corner, the happy hour. Yes. Thanks so much for Adrian. He filled in for Mike today for the last 2 hours and did a great job. Thank you, Adrian. It's Doo-Wop time now and we get warmed up. We have an interesting topic. Unsurpassed, not on the internet. Yes, believe it or not, I always find topics I haven't covered before. But we're starting off warming up now. Yes, for a happy start. Last week, I featured a song, and it was Hound Dog. But it wasn't by whom you expected it to be by. Not by Elvis, no. Freddie Bell and the Beltons. They were singing the song a year, recorded a year earlier than Elvis did. But Doris, the Double D's in Germany, asked, could you play the Elvis song? I offered it, and the Elvis song is coming up now. Here's Elvis with Hound Dog. We deserve it. Yes, go. You ain't

0: beautiful, great warm-up track for the Doo-Wop Caller for the start of your weekend. And you know what we're doing now? We're having the quiz question. It's a tough one. It's a tough one. We don't get the 15 this week. We don't get 15 of you responding. We have three of you away. I think Hilary and Willem, are you still here? Or you still here? But Sarah, you are not listening live because you have to work. You listen back later. So there is a loss of one of you. You have 3 seconds to recognize the song. It's a very famous song, but it's cut back dramatically. So see how you go. Let's see it twice. Yeah. Hep, hep. That's all I give you for now. And one more time, let's do it. Da, da, da, da, da, hep, hep. You know the song. I know you know the song. Let it continue playing in your head until you get to the main title. And then you send me a message. Yes, on your mobile. 0478-294969. The hotline number of the Doo-Wop Corner. Let me know. Let me know. It's a tough one. And followed by the number of Doo-Wop Corner family members who cracking the quiz question correctly. I'm saying 8. I'm very conservative. I'm going really low here. So that was the quiz question. There will be a level 2 coming where you get 6 seconds. So there is a little bit more. And I'll give you some more tips about the quiz question. What's the topic on the Doo-Wop Corner today? It is something. It's not covered on the internet. I couldn't find anything. Yes, it's a difficult topic. And I had to dig long and hard in my brain to find you the things we want to dig out. So it's about last week. We go back to last week. It's easier explained like that. That initiated the topic. I discovered a waltz rhythm last week. Perry Como. Hot diggity, hot diggity. 1, 2, 3, 1, 2, 3. Yes. It was a waltz. I discovered it was a waltz. And there was a second song. I didn't mention it on air, which also was a waltz. And I was like, how many more are there? Yes. So we're waltzing into the weekend this week. We do. 1, 2, 3, 1, 2, 3. It originates from Germany, actually. The waltz. Very conservative. In the second part of the show, I am introducing you to a new show. I'm very excited. Friend of mine, Christine, she's coming on air tomorrow at 1:30 here at our beautiful station, Radio Adelaide. 1:30 to 3:30. But I get back to that later. We are with the waltz now. And just to illustrate how a waltz sounds like, I prepared a sampler. It's still the Doo-Wop Corner. Don't switch stations. There we have a waltz running in the background. It's not the music we play here. 1, 2, 3, 1, 2, 3, 1, 2, 3, 1, 2, 3. See? Constant 3 has an accentuates the first beat. Yes, you know what a waltz is now. Hearing it, I can explain it. But you just listen to a short track like this and you know, okay, that's a waltz. Waltz occurred on the Billboard charts too. It did, believe it or not. Because some people made it their own. And they had big hits with the waltz. So last week we discovered, and this originated the show, Perry Como, Hot Diggity, in the context of the dog show, the hound and horse show. Dog Diggity is in brackets stated here, and I bend it to our topic last week. So let's have a little sampler of a waltz rhythm-based hit from the 1950s. In 56 this happened. Perry Como, Hot Diggity.
1: Oh, hot diggity, dog diggity, boom, what you do to me? It's so new to me, what you do to...
0: Yes, we discovered that was a waltz. I played a song later on the show last week. That was also a waltz. While I was listening to it, I was like, yes, but I didn't mention it on air. It was brewing as a topic in my head for this week. So I kept it secret. And that was Patti Page with How Much Is That Doggy in the Window? Year 1950.

0: Sui. Yes, they were both big hits back then. So let's have a look, listen to Patti Page just for a few, 12 seconds. Yep.
1: How much is that doggy in the window? The one with the waggly tail.
0: One, two, three, one, two, three, one, two, three, one, two, three. See? Amazing. And Hilary also agreed. The waltz, waltz. That was about Perry Como when I said it on air. So we are waltzing into the weekend today. That's the topic on the Doo-Wop today. Doo-Wop Corner Show today. I found a few songs. Here is Dean Martin coming up with That's Amore. That's Amore. 1953. It was number two Billboard charts as a waltz rhythm-based tune. Yes, it was his signature song. And Everybody Loves Somebody. Those two songs were his signature songs of Dean Martin. And we're going to hear a waltz-based hit song from 1953. Right now, Dean Martin, come on.

another waltz. Fantastic. Tell me off if you find it's not a waltz. Stand corrected, but yes, I did my best. There is nowhere to look up the role of a waltz jump, a waltz rhythm in pop music from the 50s. It's not there. It's not on the internet. And I might try to produce a clip and put it on YouTube. It's just not covered. I don't know whether it wasn't a topic, but it's striking a little that it happened in the first part of the 50s mainly. That's not only, no, looking through it, I didn't find many songs where I was very sure or songs I wanted to play. So we have only a very few we are covering today. If you think you can think of more, which have a little bit of a pep and are not too waltzy and too like the sampler I played. No, we can't have that in a full version on the Doo-Wop Corner. We don't. Same with country and other genres. We just don't play them. Yes. Here is a lovely song. It's actually very, very slow, but it's almost a guarantee you're getting goosebumps because it's just so, so beautiful. It's from Breakfast at Tiffany's, 1961, Moon River. And it's from the movie Audrey Hepburn. Beautiful. It's really touching. It doesn't belong on Friday afternoon where we go, go, go, where we are really geared up. But have a listen. Get your goosebumps now with the Doo-Wop Corner. It's also not a bad start for your weekend. Moon River.

this was a song I was most unsure whether it has a waltz rhythm, a three-quarter rhythm, but I found it has. Let me know what you think. If you have a different opinion, I want to hear about it, or if there's anything wrong. And I stand corrected, as I said. The next one, I'm reasonably sure it's a waltz, or what you hear, these songs. The two samplers I played, Dean Martin with That Summer, and Breakfast at Tiffany's Moon River, waltz rhythm in these pop songs. In these songs I know, which might surprise you. The next one might surprise you too. It's very tame. If it's waltz jump-based, waltz rhythm is there. It's a more tamer song. It's more the songs a parent heard in the 1950s. We're having now Doris Day with Que Sera Sera. Yes, it's also coming up in a movie, I think. Is that right? No, I'm mixing it up with another song. Doris Day, however, and I believe it's a waltz rhythm we find in this very well-known pop song.

that was a waltz. Waltz rhythm in a pop song. Dove stai che sera sera. Quite tame, but lovely. And we are enjoying it. There is no wild rock and roll on the show today. Maybe a bit later. Hold on. Yes, as I based, there is something coming, sort of, a bit wilder. Yeah, definitely, in the second half. Listener 957, thank you. You wrote in. Hi, Carmen. This week, I will try to backfill for the resident doo-wop family experts who are currently not available. Fantastic. And you nailed it. 957. I can already announce you are a winner on the show. Thank you for doing that. That's fantastic. We also have someone I haven't heard from before. Big welcome, but we come back to that later. Now, waltz. Waltz-based songs. I have two here you don't know. You knew the songs before. They charted. They're really well known. The next one, you might even know it. I don't know, it's very tame, and I was a bit hesitant to put it on the show, but then I just grabbed it. Jerry Landis, does that mean anything to you? You know who it is. That was the name Paul Simon operated under before he became Simon and Garfunkel. And you know Simon and Garfunkel, Mrs. Robinson and so on. So that was his early time in music. He did really great tunes. This one is a tame one and just borderline to put it in. But I just did. Rock and roll, skater's waltz. Close to my heart in a way. Jerry Landis, aka Paul Simon. I never know, aka. Yes, just you haven't heard that. Let's bring Jerry Landis up now. Paul Simon. Very tame. Warning. She

0: Yes, they are sliding and gliding and skating along. How lovely. Yes, quite enjoyable. Yes, Jerry Landis. Waltz-based songs on the Doo-Wop Corner today. We're waltzing. I'm waltzing you into your well-deserved weekend. That's what we're doing now. Yes. The next song is by Julia Lee. She is always quite cheeky, and we have a cheeky section coming up too. I haven't listened closely to the lyrics. They might be cheeky, so there might have to be a warning, but I don't think this song is. I didn't spend the time to really sit down and listen to the lyrics. It's waltz-based. That I found that out, definitely. 1949, very early song. After Hours Waltz. So that's what Julia Lee is doing. And it's the last waltz song I have listed here. And then we return to other things.
1: She wore a short velvet skirt and the brightest red tie.
0: We had that. Julia Lee. Come on.

a touch of suggestiveness in the song the first time. Yes, she picks up on that theme in another one of her songs, and I'm sure I'll pull it out very soon for you. We've waltzed into the week, and today the first part of the show coming to an end. Look, we are in the middle of the show, 4:27. It shows here, that's the time here in South Australia, if you listen from overseas. I have to do a big shout out to John. John, you are not in Florida. That's where you live. You are in Germany at the moment, and your European tour is continuing. And you somehow managed to crack the quiz question to listen to the Doo-Wop Corner, despite being overseas. Thank you so much. The time is much better, isn't it, John? Because you would have 9 o'clock at the moment. Yes, just in a few minutes, it will be 9 o'clock on your end. In the morning, on a Friday morning. So that's much more suited than 2:30 in the middle of the night in Florida. Thank you so much for tuning in and spending your well-deserved holiday listening to the Doo-Wop Corner. Thank you, John. And you cracked the quiz question. I announced already 2 winners. So the number of Doo-Wop Corner family members who cracked the quiz question is larger than 2. So I can give that away. Quiz question, coming back to that, level number 2 is coming up now. 2 words to the title, year is 61, and Dion DiMucci was singing the song, 1961. And you get a sampler of 6 seconds. 6 seconds is not much, but quite a few of you recognized it. So short. It was only 2 seconds. That's what I heard before. And so many of you cracked the quiz question. Wow, you are fantastic. Here, second part quiz question. That's all. Dion DiMucci, year 61, he produced the song, recorded it, released it. Let me know, 0478-294969, or become a friend of the Doo-Wop Corner. If you're on Facebook, it's Carmen. And then the Doo-Wop Corner, which is all one word, no spaces in between, and all lowercase. And it's the one with the photo. There's a second Carmen, the Doo-Wop Corner. Someone copied it, but didn't post anything on it, and no friends. So I don't know why that is sitting there. It's not me. I have a photo there. Yes. Yes, let me know. Looking forward to your answers. We have the Skippy theme coming up, and I haven't looked on the Facebook posting. I post 10 minutes before the Doo-Wop Corner starts. I post on Facebook, and quite a few of you are responding. Let's see, 7 responses. And also, Sarah is not on Facebook anymore, and she is not listening today. I like to read that out for you too. April's. So let's start that Skippy theme up. And you heard it in full in the second hour, in the last half hour last week. It was played in full. I promise you I would do that one day. But here I will talk.

It's so happy. I love this song. I'm still not over it that will be here with us for a while. The Skippy Theme by Melbourne Ska Orchestra, by the way, recorded this song. And they are performing every now and then here. They performed recently at the Guff. Great band. Great band. So let's go back to Sarah, who posted today at just half an hour before the show. You writing, Sarah, in Country Victoria. Hi, Carmen and our doo-wop family. I'm working during the show. We'll hear you on catch-up. Can't wait for my weekend to begin. And I hope it begins very soon, Sarah. Thank you for letting me know and keeping in contact. That's fabulous. You would have cracked the quiz question too. I just know you would have. You would have. Yes. April and Tony and Creambian are writing, let's waltz into the weekend with Carmen and all doo-wop family. Have a wonderful weekend. April and Tony, you know what you've done? I changed my post on Facebook. I had the title as Walking Along. And then I saw your post. Let's waltz into the weekend. Yes. Waltzing into the weekend. You changed the title of the show today. Thank you so much. That was much more suitable. I really loved it. Thank you. Hilary and Willem in Gulva are writing, wow, it's warm enough to sit outside. It is warmer. It is coming, changing topic. It is getting warmer. For a few hours over lunchtime, afternoonish, and I think the predicted temperature today was 21, and it should be around 20. That's the forecast for the next few days for Adelaide. That's an enormous improvement. And you know what? Next Tuesday, it's officially spring in Australia. Yes. It's fabulous. It will be the 1st of September next Tuesday. And we are welcoming, I'm welcoming spring. Not everyone is happy when it's getting warmer. I really am. And it looks as if you are too, Hilary and Willem, because it's warm enough to sit outside for a while with a cold beer this afternoon, you're writing. It seems quite a while since we've done this. Yes, yes, I think around April. Maybe there was one Friday in May, but I think it all died out then, and that's a little while. I think it was April. You also wrote, I think that we will be surprised by the number of waltz tempo songs today. Yes, you know the song so well, but you never think about the rhythm. Willem can think of some Elvis 3/4 time tunes. Ah, some songs contain the word waltz, but they are the normal 4/4 tempo. I know, I found a few too. I searched for the word waltz in my 1 million song collection. And then quite a few were coming up. But when I tried to count the tempo, it was a 4/4. Do you call it 4/4? The standard tempo used usually in pop songs, even in the 50s. So it's not a common occurrence to find a waltz-based jump, but they have a particular appeal, I find. Let me know what you think, whether you like the waltz-based songs. They're rather tame. You don't find a rock and roll song as such, I believe, as a waltz song. A song which really goes off and represents rock and roll as such. But I stand corrected. Happy listening, everyone, from Hilary and Willem in Gulva, John. Hello, John. So nice to have you listening. This is our John from the US in Florida. But John is writing. It's 8:30 here in Amsterdam. Sorry, you're not in Germany, you're in Amsterdam. I met some Australians and told them about Carmen the Doo-Wop Corner. Let's doo-wop. Oh, fantastic. Thank you, John. I might have more listeners tuning in soon. That's just fantastic. And the time must be so pleasant not to be in the middle of the night. Suddenly it's morning and you can listen to the Doo-Wop Corner. Hilary and Willem, you cracking the quiz question. Thank you. Did I write you down? No, I didn't yet. But now you are there. And number of listeners, yes. Mm-hmm. Arne in Sweden, big shout out to you. You're writing, good morning, everyone from Sweden. That is our Arne in Sweden, where it's
You are in your summer house. I believe you're still in your summer house. And I told you about what happens in Sweden. Some people have summer houses where they spend the summer. They're not as well insulated as the normal housing, but for summer they are just fine. And they're surrounded by a garden which needs upkeep. And it's just lovely to be closer to nature during the summer months, I can believe. Yeah. Hillary and Will, I'm writing a second message. Elvis three-quarter songs. Ah, yeah. Mm-hmm. Yes, thank you. I might pick up on that. I missed out with those songs. Thank you. Fantastic. Now, what else is there? There's a little bit more. Caitlin, big shout out to you. You initiated the cheeky song section last week. It's a song on fire. Was that last week or the week before? By Noni Harris. That was just fabulous. And we have a cheeky song section this week too. Wolfe in Sweden, you told me you had shrimp egg salad. There's a suggestion for dinner tonight or a snack in between. Shrimp egg salad. Yummy. Sounds really, really nice. And you sent me some more AI songs, artificial intelligence produced songs. And I love them, but I never can play them on air. Now, might lose the show. It's not allowed to do that because of copyright issues. There's a valid reason to that. The Double D's in Germany. Big, big shout out to you. Doris writing me a message about her experience with dogs. But she also wrote to me. She said, I weighed the eggs of my chicken and they range from 37 to 49 grams. Now, that inspired me to grab an egg from my chicken and mine was 34 grams. So mine is a little bit under. Maybe my chicken, she weighs 500 grams. Maybe she's a little bit smaller than yours, Doris. You wrote to me, dogs are lovely, lovely companions. They make lovely companions. And you told me about an experience you had where you went in winter. There was snow in Harz, that's an area in Germany. And there was a sled race with dogs where you and Dirk went, Double D's, Doris and Dirk. You went there and there were huskies and Malamute dogs. And they were pretty as a picture and they were very cuddly and one jumped on your lap. That was a great experience for you. Fantastic to hear. You made me aware of a song which was too country to play. And then you wrote, yes, please play Elvis with Hound Dog. I like Elvis. And we did that. That was a great start-up song. Thank you, Doris. And best wishes to Kuki and Peppino from the Double D's. Kuki is my chicken, the name of my chicken. And Peppy is my dog's name from a song, Peppino the Little Mouse. When I was looking for a dog name, I played that song, Peppino the Little Mouse. And I have to dig it out again when we get to the Rat and the Mouse show, which I prepared. And then I changed my mind and we are waltzing today. Undeniably, yes. So, in terms of festivals, Rock'n'Roll Festival will be on in Victor Harbour, 18th to 20th of September. That's coming a bit closer now. There's Lonnie Lee. You hear him in the last half hour. Play him. He's performing there. The Lincoln, the Overit, the Silverados. And I have a whole long schedule here from Hillary and Willem, who won't be able to attend because they go to a different festival. Yeah, celebrating their birthdays. They have quite some birthdays of you coming up. But we get there when the time comes. And John, your birthday is coming up soon too. Yes, I kept that in mind. So as we get closer, I give you a bit more overview of the schedule and what's happening in Victor Harbour at the Rock and Roll Festival. Yes, it's in about 3 weeks' time. That's when it's happening. Okay, I think I finished the little interlude talking for too long, as usual. Wolfe in Sweden, big shout out to you. You mentioned Three Blind Mice last week.
Byron Lee and the Dragonairs, and you mentioned James Bond. Dr. No is a movie. It's a calypso-based song, Three Blind Mice. I tucked that out for you. So, here it is.

0: Three Blind Mice. Yes, Byron Lee and the Dragonaires. They published this song, it's the year 1963, coming from the movie Dr. No, Calypso rhythm based song. Yes. There is a new show. We're coming to a different topic now. There is a fantastic show which starts up here, and it's a friend of mine, Christine. Orange Blossom Special, and that's the name of the show, the Orange Blossom Special. And it's a cousin of the Doo-Wop Corner in terms of music. 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That's what Christine does. She is on with her first show here on Radio Adelaide tomorrow. Saturdays, and then continuing every Saturday, 1:30 to 3:30. I highly recommend to listen to her show. She has a lovely presenting style, very kind and warm. And yes, it's just really addictive to listen to her show. Steve O'Malley from the Saucer Men will be in the studio with her, and Francis from the Saucer Men. So she has already on her first show, she has two guests in the studio, and I can't wait to listen to her show. I helped her to record some promos this week. We have to produce a promo when we start a new show here on Radio Adelaide. We must produce a promo and forward it. So we did two. Here's our first one, and we can listen to it now. 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
0: Lovely, Christine. And you heard it, rockabilly, hillbilly. That's a cousin of the Doo-Wop Corner, this show. It is. It's not quite the Doo-Wop Corner. And you know what? What happened? Christine made me aware. She made me discover my favorite band, the Overits. Yes, going back before I started here at Radio Adelaide. Thank you, Christine. Yes, if it wouldn't be for Christine, I wouldn't know the Overits. Or maybe I would have come across them sooner or later, but not at that time. And very grateful for that. That's just fantastic. And tomorrow, Christine will be on air. And if you listen to the Doo-Wop Corner frequently, we had Christine on air about 3 months ago. And we did a show together and informed you about the Custom Culture Weekend back then. I'm not sure, April. It was around April somewhere this year. Here's a song from the Saucer Men. From the Saucer Men, yes. And that's coming up now. And there's a guest tomorrow, Steve O'Malley and Francis. They are from the Saucer Men. And here's a song by the Saucer Men, which I'm playing now. It's All On Board, from the CD Gravy Train. The year is 2005. Local band, beautiful music.

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3: Yes, I'm just introducing a new show with my friend Christine. It's starting tomorrow. I got already feedback from Alex. Alex was writing, looking forward to listening to the new show, Orange Blossom. Yes, fantastic. The Orange Blossom Special is the title. And she, Christine, if you ask her, or you, I can pass it on to, she might not be able to do it tomorrow, but I think Bill Haley is not far-fetched, Bill and the boys, to be played for you, Alex. Yes. I'll pass that on. I think you might want to pass that on. Yes, it would fit into Christine's show. Cousin of the Doo-Wop Corner, a show quite similar to the Doo-Wop Corner, is starting tomorrow, if you missed just the last few minutes where I announced it. And it's called the Orange Blossom Special with Christine, friend of mine, at 1:30 tomorrow Saturday. And then every Saturday, 1:30 to 3:30. It's the first edition and it will be very special. And I can't wait to listen to Christine. There will be two guests in the studio tomorrow, Steve O'Malley and Francis. And they're both from The Saucer Man, which was the song we just listened to, The Gravy Train. Yes, all on board. No, not Gravy Train. Yeah, all on board. All on board. Produced in the year 2005. They produced many more songs. Lovely, lovely songs and a great local band. And Steve is wonderful. I know him for more than a decade. Steve O'Malley. He's lovely too. It's a must listen, honestly. We produced, just on Thursday, we produced two promos. I helped Christine to produce a promo. And here's our second promo. It's quite funny. It is. Now, let's have a listen.
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6: We will make it, we'll be making it. Making it. Love, that is.
3: Yes, it was part of the promo. We couldn't stop laughing when we did the promo. It was funny. Yes, lovely. They were also the Saucer Man, I believe, in the second part of this promo. You can hear how professional Christine is, and she brings this warmth to a show, and you really notice she's a real person, and she's really with you, and she acknowledges listeners to just like I do, and makes them part of her show. So tune in tomorrow. Highly recommended. Tomorrow, 1:30 to 3:30. Don't miss out. Here's another song I asked Christine, what can I play for you to announce your show? And she said, well, like Lucky Seven. She works with Lucky Seven. She knows them for a long time. And there was support both ways going. Same with the Saucer Man. Lucky Seven. Here's Joey by Lucky Seven, our local swing band. Year 2010. That's when Lucky Seven produced this song.

0: beautiful sounds of our local band, Lucky Seven. So Christine is a cousin, musically, Christine's show, the Orange Blossom Special, is a cousin of the Doo-Wop Corner because she plays rockabilly, hillbilly, jump blues and ska and much more. Fantastic. Fantastic. We have an overlap there. It's not identical, but it is quite a bit of an overlap. And Alex writing, yes, please, Bill and the Boys, that will be fabulous, because I suggested to pass a request on to Christine. I can't promise it for tomorrow because she has her show quite well planned out, but maybe she will enjoy to have a request there too. Let's see. There's something exciting happening. We have a new Doo-Wop Corner family member, and I like to welcome Lucy. It's the first time I heard from you. Fantastic. And you cracked the quiz question. How good is that? Welcome to our family, Lucy.
1: 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Thank you for finding the Doo-Wop Corner. Now you are a part of our Doo-Wop Corner family. A big welcome.

just meeting up every Friday to celebrate our start of the weekend. And I know you are communicating on Facebook with each other, and that's fabulous. You can also always send me a message and I can pass it on air. And if you don't like me to do that, you just let me know and I keep it quiet. There is no problem at all. Yes. Hope you're enjoying the show so far. Highly recommended, Christine. Yes, that's happening tomorrow at 1:30 to 3:30 only on Radio Adelaide. Sizzling song has got to come up. Sizzling. Sizzling hot song. And we need a bit of a sound. It's not on fire, but it's quite hot. It's not for children's ears. Yeah. Bull Moose Jackson. It was too suggestive back then to be played on air. Radio stations refused to play the song. One of the best, Wikipedia is stating, one of the best double entendre songs of all times. That's on Wikipedia. Because there is a pregnant, they call it a pregnant pause between the word inch and record, and we just prick our ears to pick that up. He's taking out his big 10 inch. So not for children's ears, Bull Moose Jackson. Year is 1952. Cheeky, cheeky.

0: record of the band that plays the blues. Well, the band that plays the blues. She just loves my big 10-inch record of her favorite blues.
1: She just loves my big 10-inch. That was a record back then, the 10-inch. 10-inch record. But there's a pregnant pause between inch and record. Taking off my big 10-inch record to play the blues. Lovely. Lovely. I like that so much. We keep that up, this segment, the sizzling hot segment, with the cheeky double entendre songs, the dirty blues songs. Yes. Chris, question, solution. It's about time, isn't it? Yes, we were hanging in there for quite a long time. Solution is Runaround 2. The year 61 was the number one hit in the Hot 100 back then. And Dion got the idea at an informal party. And he was improvising with others. And that became then the song where you had to guess the title. It was number two in Australia. I think that's why you knew, because it was played here and is still played occasionally nowadays. Occasionally. In the context of British invasion songs and all, if it's being played. Title, solution. Quiz question solution is Runaround Zoo. And there was none of you, no one was wrong. Yes. One of you had to have a second attempt. That happened, or two of you needed a second attempt, but you came around, and that's really good. We're playing a tiny bit of it. We don't have much time left, but let me know. Playing it in full next week? Question mark. Just let me know. I'm more than happy to play it in full next week.

0: down now. Really, really was. I have another song here. One of our two is getting married, a follow-up song where we don't have time to play it. What a shame. So maybe we have to dig this out next week when we celebrate the next weekend. This one will be glorious. There is no rain. The temperature is up there where we want to have it. So what can go wrong? Woffy's writing, great show. Thank you so much, Woffy. You're having a cup of coffee. Woffy, you are in Sweden. And it's about 9, just after 9, 9:30 at the moment. 9:35. That's the time in the morning, Friday morning in Sweden and also in Amsterdam, where John is at the moment. John, who lives in Florida in the US. Yes. Joe, you are writing, laughing out loud, my song. I'm not sure which one, Joe, but I'm glad I'm hitting it. I'm glad I'm hitting it. So tomorrow, just to summarize, tomorrow, Christine, new show is starting up on Radio Adelaide. Very exciting. It's a cousin musically of the Doo-Wop Corner with Christine, and she is a beautiful, beautiful presenter. I can't praise her enough. Not only a friend, but a superior presenter. Very involving. Very involving. When you start listening, you don't want to stop. And the music is beautiful. 1:30 tomorrow. If you have any chance to listen, only on Radio Adelaide 101.5. There will be guests in the studio and will be a great atmosphere. Party time! Yes, celebrating the weekend a day later. We celebrate the start of the weekend. Christine is celebrating the weekend itself. And that's just whew, interesting and lovely, and I can't wait to hear it. We have to go into the second section of the Doo-Wop Corner. If I can see, there's a happy ending which we never get to. Hold on. Hold on. Ah! We got our Elvis back. He's coming around the corner. Happy ending. Happy ending. Happy yes. Ending.
1: Give me a story with a happy ending.
0: We lost him a while ago because we always run short with time. It's because I'm talking so much. I have to stop that. It's so hard. Here, let's go into the Australian section. I will be back just before 5:30. Welcome to the second section of the Doo-Wop Corner, which is Australian music only. Let's get started with the starting song, which is Ganga John. This is Australia.

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1: 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This is the Doo-Wop Corner and my name is Carmen Kay. Let's get started.

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1: So not finishing after the Doo-Wop Corner. Friday evenings after The Wire is on straight after the Doo-Wop Corner, 5:30 to 6. And then we have Aboriginal Way with Caleb and Joy from 6 till 6:30. Then we have National Indigenous News Review from 6:30 to 7. Our Voices from the Kimberley from 7 to 8. And Vida is producing the show Who Said Ngaki. 9 to 10 is a Yarning Country with Chris. And finishing up is Deadly Beats with Woo Boy from 10 to 12. So there's always something happening here on Radio Adelaide.

hope you are still listening, because we missed a big part of the Doo-Wop Corner show. And that part, I was washing too much. That part, the solution of the quiz question. 1-1-2. Yes, that was the solution. But I never got to the winners. There are so many of you. Let me read them all to you. Congratulations to everyone who sent their response in. And so many of you. And I really want to honor you. And I didn't. I got carried away. My apologies. John in Florida. In and holidays in Amsterdam at the moment. You cracked the quiz question. Congratulations, John. Fantastic. And Wolfe in Sweden. Congratulations, Arne in Sweden. You did it too. The Double D's in Germany. Doris und Dirk. Double D's. Congratulations. Jeff, you cracked it too. And Mr. Barker. Alex, April and Tony. Lucy, listener 957. And Hilary and Willem. How many are that? Quite a few of you. 14 of you. We're just missing Sarah to hit the 15. Sarah, you are missed here. The all-time record high, 15 of you cracking the quiz question. Who got closest with their guess? Which, how many Doo-Wop Corner family members cracking the quiz question? Mr. Barker had the highest number here. Number 12. You guessed 12. Most of you were conservative, like me. I said 8. I was completely off. 14 is the magic number of you cracking the quiz question. 14, Mr. Barker, you are a double winner. 12. Most of you said around 10, 11, 8, and 7. That are the numbers I have here. Yes. Fantastic. Thank you so much for your participation. That's a rather high number. It really is. Thank you for tuning into the Doo-Wop Corner and joining our family to celebrate the start of your weekend. Hope you enjoyed the waltz-based songs, and it might have came as a surprise to me. I just discovered it last week by accident while the song was running. Hot diggity, hot diggity, 1, 2, 3, 1, 2, 3. That made me aware. There are old songs, and then How Much Is a Doggy in the Window came, and there was a second one. It's not on the internet anywhere, and I wonder why no one picked up on differentiating and making a list of the songs back then who charted but were waltz rhythm based. Yes, if you find anything, let me know about it. And this weekend looks brilliant. The weather is holding up. There shouldn't be any rain in South Australia. And the temperature is actually knocking up to 20. That's a forecast. So I hope you enjoy. Or wherever you are, I hope you have a lovely, lovely time. Yes, and I thank you, Hilary, because you voted me on Facebook. How many people solved the quiz question? And I was like, oh my God, what have I done? Or what have I not done? So here we go. I hope you are still there listening. The solution was 14, with Mr. Barker being a double winner and quite international response too. We wish you a great time in Europe, John, on proceeding your journey, your travel, your holiday. And a big welcome to Lucy, to our Doo-Wop Corner family. Wonderful to have you on board. And I wish Christine a wonderful show tomorrow. Christine thanked me a few times. And dear Carmen, you are amazing. Yes, Joey, Lucky Seven, thank you. Thank you, Christine. I'm looking forward to your show. Don't miss tomorrow, 1:30, here on our beautiful station. We have so many wonderful shows. Cousin Musically of the Doo-Wop Corner coming up tomorrow. Tune in. Yes. And I have to go and leave you, let you go into your well-deserved weekend. I hope you have a great one, the best one ever. I hope. I'm saying tschüss, bye, auf Wiedersehen from me, Carmen, and I'll talk to you next week for the celebration of your next weekend. But this one is looking brilliant. Enjoy, and when we come back together, it's officially spring in South Australia. Tschüss, bye, auf Wiedersehen from me, Carmen.

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1: 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Marni Naburdni. Greetings. This place is the land of my ancestors. It is the territory of the Kaurna Nation. We welcome you to our country. This is a celebration of our cultural diversity and unity.

0: Hello and welcome to The Wire, your national and independent coverage of current affairs right across Australia on community and Indigenous radio. I'm Emma Watsky, coming to you from Radio Adelaide here in Tandunya on the lands of Kanamina. Our team pays our deepest respect to elders past, present and emerging. We extend this respect to all First Nations listeners and to the rightful custodians of the lands you're listening in from. And today on the show...
1: So we have made progress, but the majority of abortions still occur in community and private clinic settings, and that leads to affordability issues.
0: Between $600 and $800, that's the average cost for surgical abortions in Australia. And for some, those prices increase with additional requirements and travel. But women's health experts are now pushing harder for change. Also, women from migrant and refugee backgrounds face greater challenges when trying to leave domestic violence situations, with stigma and cultural beliefs creating additional barriers. Also,
2: it is absolutely critical that we put our libraries out there as one of the best community resources for our society. Books are absolutely critical for opening our minds.
0: Australia turns the page on another book week, celebrating a symphony of stories. So what influence can books have in the formative years, and how can they enhance social and emotional development? We'll have this and more for you over the next half hour. We're on air across Australia thanks to the Community Radio Network and the support from the Community Broadcast Foundation. First up, governments have invested millions into reducing the road toll with some success. But what about investment to prevent accidental drug overdose deaths? Statistics show 7 Australians a day die of overdose, almost twice as common as road deaths. So why is this number steadily growing? Pennington Institute produces an annual report and is the global convener of International Overdose Awareness Day every August 31st. Radio Adelaide's Nikki Page spoke with Senior Policy Officer Rhys Cohen.
3: It's devastating. I mean, mostly devastating for the people whose lives have been tragically cut short and their families and loved ones, as well as the rest of the Australian community and anyone who cares about people dying unnecessarily and prematurely.
4: The scale of the problem. Australia's losing 7 people every day, almost twice the number of deaths from road traffic incidents. Can you break that down a little bit for us?
3: In 2024, the most recent data that we have shows that there was 2,596 drug-induced deaths in Australia, most of those being unintentional. That's the highest number of deaths that we've seen in the data since we first started covering this data set, which starts in 2001. So it's the highest number of people. It has been increasing over time, unfortunately.
4: We do have a national drug strategy. It seems to me that what Pennington Institute and others are calling for very strongly is harm minimisation. So let's go back to basics. What do you mean by harm minimisation as a way of dealing with this overdose death crisis?
3: Harm minimisation is a framework within Australia's national drug strategy. And harm minimisation says the way that we reduce drug-related harms in the community is through 3 pillars: supply reduction, demand reduction, and harm reduction. So supply reduction is reducing the supply of illicit drugs, police, courts, border controls, that sort of thing. Demand reduction is preventing or delaying how many people or when people start using drugs. So educating young people about the risks and harms of illicit drug use, and other sort of social interventions to discourage or prevent people's uptake of drugs. Harm reduction is the third pillar. Harm reduction says, okay, well, given that people are using drugs, what can we do to reduce the immediate harms that they are exposed to in their lives? In theory, the National Drug Strategy says, well, you know, these are 3 pillars and they deserve sort of, you know, equal weighting, so to speak. In practice, the vast majority of funding at national level goes to supply reduction, while a minuscule amount of funding, less than 2% of Australia's national drug budget, so to speak, goes to harm reduction. So it's an incredibly lopsided pillar system, if it could be called that.
4: I mean, this isn't a secret. It's been known for decades and the story is getting worse. Why is this the case? Is it because people believe and politicians think people believe the stereotypes of junkies rather than acknowledge that these are ordinary people, many of them caught in a trap, but many of them just taking a chance? Or why is it that we still have this problem, that the money is being poured into the criminal justice side of the story?
3: I can only assume that it is a political problem fundamentally, and an attitudinal problem, a cultural problem, not just at the political level, not just at the policymaking level, but throughout our communities. I mean, people who use drugs are deeply stigmatized. And I think a lot of Australians, whether consciously or unconsciously, hold a bias against people who use drugs. And perhaps consciously or unconsciously, don't believe that they are deserving of life, which of course they absolutely are, as are we all. And it's a real tragedy that we have solutions that we know work, that are proven to work, that our governments say they support, and yet they are not supported to the extent that they could be in order to save lives, and people are dying as a result.
0: Rhys Cohen, Senior Policy Officer and the report's co-author, speaking with Nikki Page.
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0: Developed in response to the 2023 Senate inquiry into universal access into reproductive health care, Women's Sexual and Reproductive Health Coalition, SPHERE, have released 9 new recommendations to reduce out-of-pocket costs and improve access to abortion care. Head of the Department of General Practice at Monash University, Professor Danielle Mazza, says despite recent reforms and nationwide decriminalisation of abortion, affordability remains one of the most significant barriers to care. The Wire's Sam Giorgio spoke with Professor Mazza to find out more.
1: So the SPHERE Coalition consists of clinicians, researchers, key stakeholders, consumers, who are all interested in advancing women's sexual and reproductive health in Australia. And we meet together to talk about critical policy and practice issues and to explore what the evidence says about those and to make policy and practice recommendations.
6: And what were the main recommendations from the SPHERE Coalition on affordable abortion care?
1: Yeah, in recognising that affordability was a key barrier to abortion access across the country, we developed by consensus a number of recommendations to give to government about policy reforms that they could enact. And so there are a number of different approaches that they need to take. Out-of-pocket costs are a key issue when it comes to affordability. And so we advised introducing targeted bulk billing incentives for sexual and reproductive health consultations, similar to what they've already introduced for the provision of long-acting reversible contraception. We've also made a recommendation to fund no-cost ultrasounds when women require those for abortion care. And they could do that in a couple of ways, either by providing bedside ultrasound equipment and training for community-based abortion providers who do a lot of abortions, or for those who don't do a lot of abortions, for example, general practitioners. Primary health networks could commission regional fast-tracked ultrasound services so that If you're a GP providing an abortion, you could send women to those regional ultrasound services that were providing no-cost abortions funded by government. So they're two examples of the recommendations, but we had seven in total that also talked about navigation to services and also building the workforce and addressing the needs. Another critical one was addressing the needs of people who don't have Medicare, such as those who are on temporary visas, or for example, palm workers who don't have access to Medicare and who really get stuck if they require an abortion because of the costs.
6: I know it was recent, these recommendations, fairly recent. So has there been a response from the government at all?
1: No, we've just launched these consensus recommendations, and we'll be meeting with government over the next few weeks to brief them about what they entail and to encourage them to start implementing them.
6: Why do you believe abortion care still faces significant challenges into evolving or changing or becoming a safer and easier healthcare practice to have access to?
1: It still is not fully integrated into public hospital and no-cost services. There have been advances in some states. For example, in my state of Victoria, there are women's sexual and reproductive health hubs, and there are also state-funded clinics where abortion is no cost to patients. But in the main, people are needing to access abortion from private clinics because of the lack of service provision in publicly funded settings. And that's got a long history that's associated with stigma and it being a stigmatised service, and one that was originally sitting in the criminal, criminal legislation. So we have made progress, but the majority of abortions still occur in community and private clinic settings, and that leads to affordability issues. Abortion does belong in the community, and I'm a GP, and I know GPs are really good at providing this kind of service when they do medical abortions, and that's because the GP knows you, they know your context, they know your clinical issues, they know your family, so they're a familiar, trusted health professional who can provide an excellent service. But the majority of our GPs in Australia operate in private clinical settings, and they want to help, but they also need to charge for their services, and the government needs to recognise this and address the out-of-pocket costs that that women encounter.
0: Director of SPHERE, Centre of Research Excellence in Women's Health, and Head of Department of General Practice at Monash University, Professor Danielle Mazza, speaking with The Wire's Sam Giorgio. I'm Emma Watsky, and you're listening to The Wire, your national and independent coverage of current affairs, right across Australia on community and Indigenous radio. A huge hello to Three-Way Radio in Warrnambool, and to our friends at ACCC in Alice Springs, and of course to Tune FM in Armidale. Domestic violence remains a major issue in Australia, affecting men and women, with one in four women and one in 14 men experiencing it in some form. But for migrant women, it's more difficult to seek help because of cultural beliefs and stigma around domestic violence and coercive control. Lecturer in occupational therapy at the University of Southern Queensland, Dr. Shika Malvia, lived a similar situation and says the system needs to improve to offer support to migrant women. The Wire's Eduardo Jordan asked Dr. Malvia what risks migrant women face in this situation.
7: So, number of factors actually, and there are some of the factors that are common across different ethnic communities, and then there are others which are specific to a particular ethnic community. So things like language barriers, social isolation, history of trauma, cultural and religious bias, they make these women highly vulnerable. And then there are factors like, you know, lack of information about Australian legal system. They are not aware that there are supports available. And the other times, there can be specific issues due to their visa dependence. So those ladies who are dependent on their partner for the right to stay in Australia, they are fearful of disclosing these things because they fear that they may get their visa might get cancelled or their kids may be taken away and things like that.
4: Now, what are some of the challenges migrant women face when facing this situation, and why is not always involving physical harm?
7: Well, they face a number of challenges. So as I said before, they are highly vulnerable due to the situations they are in. And it's not, as I said, it's not the same for different communities, but there are some common factors. So challenges they face, like some women from ethnic communities, they may not trust authorities and they may have language barriers. Even if they approach frontline workers, they may not be able to articulate their concerns and things like that. And sometimes also their understanding of abuse, which is very different how in Australia we understand abuse. So because of the cultural and religious internalized beliefs, the way they see abuse is very different.
4: Now, you mentioned in the article you wrote in The Conversation about police doing a risk assessment in terms of, you know, supporting migrant women and all that. Why is this not capturing the cultural aspect of coercive control?
7: Well, essentially, the standard risk assessment completed by the police, they are designed to capture some of the factors that increases the likelihood of the violence happening again in the future so that the support can be organized. But typically, the assessment does not include those cultural factors that can make a woman from migrant communities very vulnerable. The factors like how visa dependence can make the situation quite complicated for these women. So these sort of factors and aspects are not included, and questions are not typically asked. So what happens is, because these aspects are not covered and not captured, needed support can be compromised, which leave these women vulnerable with ongoing risk.
4: Shika, what other things you believe need to change to better support migrant women during this difficult time?
7: Yeah, so often, as I say, you know, these women, they deal with the situation in a different way, because even though the cultural norm is, cultural factors are sort of a common theme across different communities, challenges faced by different communities are quite unique as well. So some communities have language barriers. Other communities have issues related to social and economic dependence and things like that. So I think what we can do is we can start supporting those community elders and religious leaders potentially, so because they are the first point of contact for these ladies. So the most of the women from ethnic background, they would rather approach a religious leader or community elder than reaching out to a formal DV worker or a frontline worker.
4: So you mentioned in the article on the conversation that you had a lived experience of, I'm guessing it's domestic violence.
7: Yeah.
4: And for all the listeners, migrant women who are listening, why is it important to ask for help?
7: Those women who are listening to this, and I would like to tell them that if you are in a situation, I know it is hard to come out of it. It took a long time for me to come out of it, despite being, you know, highly educated, financially independent and a working professional. I would like to say that women who are in this situation, that they can take baby steps they can take one work alongside with someone who can provide them support and create a safety plan.
0: Dr. Sheikha Malvia from the University of Southern Queensland speaking with The Wire's Eduardo Jordan. If this story brings any concern, help is always available. Call 1-800-RESPECT, that's 1-800-737-732.
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0: As this year's Book Week wraps up, its theme, Symphony of Stories, leaves a mark on inclusion and diversity. From narrative and scenes to rhymes, sounds and characters, just how influential are children's books and stories in the formative years? The Wire's Sam Giorgio spoke with CEO of Positive Minds Australia and behaviour consultant Madhavina Wanaparka to reflect on the week and the role of books in building shared experiences and opening minds.
2: So at Positive Minds Australia, we offer proactive and preventative evidence-based services to support people to develop really healthy and strong mindsets, resilience, well-being skills, and our primary focus is around social emotional well-being tools. So building capacity so that it makes it easier for you to get along with people, get along with yourself, and develop those skills.
6: What sort of extra services and work do you do throughout Book Week?
2: So with Book Week, often I will get asked to come and read one of my books or an excerpt from one of my books or talk about being an author, usually in a school, occasionally in a library. And yeah, it's more so that kind of thing.
6: And how do you think books help children build and understand emotional and social connections?
2: There's plenty of research about the benefits of storytelling, and there's plenty of research about when a child is able to read a story that allows them to put themselves into someone else's shoes and perhaps draw some comparisons between their own experiences. They can grow in that way, but they can also grow in the way of developing their social knowledge and really getting to experience other people's worlds, other people's perspectives, other countries, genders, and through that experience of reading a book to really broaden their mind and develop their social emotional literacy by that experience of getting to know other circumstances that they otherwise would not without a book.
6: How has the community response been like when you go out to these schools, libraries and community centres?
2: I always feel so welcome. I love libraries, so I love that they're a very inclusive space for everybody can go to a library and feel comfortable and find something that they feel good about reading or engaging in. And every time I've done any kind of work in a library, I've always felt incredibly welcome, incredibly comfortable, and certainly the feedback and the experience and engagement is always just outstanding. Kids just love to listen to a story and they get really excited that you're an author and you're coming and talking to them. It's really cute. And certainly the librarians are very, very welcoming. It's a wonderful experience, always has been for me.
6: What is the importance of maintaining momentum with these services and continuing to do this work, even after the spotlight moves away?
2: Oh, it is absolutely critical that we put our libraries out there as one of the best community resources for our society. You know, books, as I mentioned earlier, Sam, books are absolutely critical for opening our minds, but also we find comfort. You know, there's so much research on if you read a story where there's a moral message, it's really good for your moral well-being. It's really uplifting to read about, you know, someone going out there. If you're reading a factual book about someone that went and did a hard thing and engaged in it, it actually improves our moral well-being, engaging with that. Or perhaps if you're having a hard time, to read something where someone else has gone through a hard time and got through it, whether that's a fictional story or not, these things give us lots of opportunities to maintain hope and support our well-being in a way that is not obviously therapeutic, but is in fact extremely therapeutically beneficial. I just love the Book Week theme because we know that shared experiences is actually what brings people together. And so reading a book together with a group of other people who are reading the same book, in that moment, everybody is learning and growing in the same way. And it gives a lovely common base, a common topic, common learning. And it is through those shared experiences that relationships can grow really strong. So I just love this theme because we know that without being connected, you know, we are a social species. We need to know that we belong to a place, and libraries and the Book Week theme this week is all about that. So I couldn't support it more. That is just absolutely wonderful. It's music to my ears.
0: CEO of Positive Minds Australia and behaviour consultant Madhavi Nawana Parker speaking with The Wire's Sam Giorgio. And unfortunately, that's the end of the show today. As always, thanks so much for being with me. I'm Emma Watsky from Radio Adelaide here in Tandanya. Stay tuned for tomorrow's show. The Wire is a weekday co-production between 2SER in Gadigal, Sydney, 4ZZZ and Radio 4EB in Meanjin, Brisbane, Sin Media in Naarm, Melbourne and Radio Adelaide, with the great support of the Community Broadcasting Foundation and the Community Radio Network. 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Thanks so much for your company, and we'll see you tomorrow evening on The Wire.

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1: 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Wari. Fan is wampi. Wampi. 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Muchira kudlati. Kadlajiri is light. Kadlajiri. And heater is waltapiri. Waltapiri. These examples show how easy it is to use Kaurna language in everyday life.
0: For further information about the Kaurna language, go to adelaide.edu.au/Kaurna. Or to see our videos, go to bit.ly/Kaurna.
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5: Working with the wider non-Aboriginal community and working with our own community together allows us to start in.
6: In the past, you know, people know who they are and that type of thing, but there hasn't been something there to bring everything together, to bring people together, and Native Title has done that.
7: Welcome to Aboriginal Way, produced by South Australian Native Title Services. Before we begin, I'd like to acknowledge that we're broadcasting today from Kaurna land and pay respect to elders past and present. Each episode, we share First Nations stories and Native Title news from across South Australia. Let's get started. On Friday the 17th of July, a First Nations hearing for the crowd-funded public inquiry into AUKUS will be held at 55 Exchange Place at the Conservation Council in Tantania. This hearing will be dedicated to First Nations hearings in relation to the AUKUS developments, with the intention being to hear firsthand what AUKUS and the development of nuclear subs near Port Adelaide means for the land, sea, sovereignty and future for Aboriginal and Torres Strait Islander people. The commissioners leading this inquiry include our current guests, Yungajara woman Karina Lester, former Chief of the Australian Defence Force Admiral Chris Barry, former WA Premier and academic Carmen Lawrence, and Midnight Oil frontman, former Labor Minister for Environment and Water, and now Chair of Landcare Australia Peter Garrett, alongside Leanne Minchell, the co-CEO at the Australia Institute, with AUKUS being officially announced on the 15th of September in a joint address by former PMs Scott Morrison, US President Joe Biden and UK Prime Minister Boris Johnson. It has been the subject of scrutiny over how it will protect Australians, how much it will cost, whether the agreement will be held by Australia's international counterparts, and importantly, I think is where we'll start off, how the resulting nuclear waste will be stored and looked after. Karina, welcome to the program. It's great to have you here.
8: Thanks for having me, Isaac.
7: I feel like this is, knowing a bit about you and some of the work you do, the last point has to probably be how we kick off the interview. These subs will require and kind of output a whole bunch of nuclear waste, and we don't really have a clear idea of how that's going to affect Aboriginal people, people who live in the area near where this will be stored.
8: Absolutely.
7: And there just seems to be a lot of question marks around this in general.
8: Oh, there's lots of question mark in relation to AUKUS as a whole. I think we are really concerned, and I think us as First Nations and, you know, Aboriginal people of our state of South Australia need to be very mindful of these struggles and fights that we have had in the past around nuclear waste is a big concern and a big issue. And AUKUS will be producing nuclear waste, and we have not as a nation really addressed the issue around nuclear waste. and we in the state of South Australia have had battles from the late 1990s when Gubbabidi Gungadjuta were fighting against the Howard government to not store nuclear waste in traditional lands of Gugada and Nandigirinya Maruyangunyara mob, but also there was the recent Royal Commission into the nuclear fuel cycle. Premier at the time was Jay Weatherill. And that was directed or steered by Rear Admiral Kevin Scarce. And we, again, as First Nations or Aboriginal people of the state of South Australia, were really concerned. You know, you had Liberals coming out with a great idea of nuclear power stations. I think we were successful, very successful in nipping that one. And so it just constantly comes back to our state of South Australia, and it's a worry for all of us.
7: Having seen these recent examples where, you know, the slated sites at Kimber, kind of up, you know, kind of on the Eyre Peninsula, you know, that was knocked back in the court in terms of storing it there. There's currently a bunch of waste being stored in different areas around different institutes, medical institutes, universities. Do you think that there is, you know, a lack of consultation with the public in regards to just this wider matter that's going to be produced by these subs?
8: Yeah, absolutely. I think many of us are in the dark, and all Australians are in the dark around AUKUS, hence the reason for a AUKUS public inquiry. But when it comes to waste, there's obviously lots of pressures and concerns for many of us Aboriginal people in our state of South Australia to have the conversation and be, you know, given the opportunity to be provided with

0: come in, dangle carrots in front of everybody, and it causes the big division within our mobs. And we see that. We've seen that in the past, and we need to be very mindful of that and be clever on how we need to ask questions around this. But nuclear is not safe. That's it. That's the message. And I think we in South Australia have really said that message really strongly in the past of our activism and campaign work that we have done over the decades. And again, I think we need to be very involved in this AUKUS discussion and ask those questions around waste, because they're not being transparent. Our Australian government is not being transparent around the AUKUS agreement and this waste issue, which is a concern for us in South Australia.
1: On a wider matter of safety as well, you know, people have speculated and talked about how this AUKUS deal is designed to kind of, you know, strengthen alliances between these countries and maybe provide a net of safety. Do you think there's also an equally large or larger possibility that, you know, the kind of the development of these spots will also put Australia's safety at risk with, you know, more immediate neighbours? If you look north, you know, you talk about the Indo-Pacific and that region in general.
0: Yeah, absolutely. And I think they're the concerns that you need to have when there's very little information being given to us as a nation. You know, we know that this is Scott Morrison's great idea. It was a deal done then. You know, our government today got in and haven't really questioned and haven't really given the people of Australia the opportunity to speak up and ask around, you know, this AUKUS agreement and what it really means. And you've got three parties involved. You've got Australia, you've got the United Kingdom, and you've got the United States. Now, they are concerns that we should be asking questions about what does this agreement really mean for us. One question I'm asking is that with the two countries that have no real plan around managing their own nuclear waste, does the AUKUS agreement open up our country of Australia to bring in their nuclear waste? They are questions that I'm asking now.
1: And there's also, I believe, provisions within some of this contract to have money go out to help the UK and the US build their own kind of shipbuilding capabilities. I thought that was kind of a curious part of the deal in general.
0: Yeah, absolutely. Like, we've already started, Australia, as our country, has already started investing huge amounts of money. And when you look at a figure, and the figure that is around there that we all know, there is a cost of $368 billion over 3 years. They're really huge questions, because that's a huge investment into defence when we've got cost of living issues that are happening in our country, or housing is an issue, or our health and the strains on our health system. So I think that amount of money, we should be asking questions about what does this all mean.
1: I think it's interesting that you're doing this public inquiry, and a lot of it's, I believe, kind of crowdfunded at smaller levels with NGOs and different organisations and the public chipping in to fund these rounds of engagement. It feels curious that there hasn't been, you know, a larger inquiry kind of led by the government themselves when we've seen this in America and the UK. They've both had their own internal review of the AUKUS plan since it was announced.
0: Yes, they have. And we waited there for us as Australia. We waited to see what our Australian government was going to do. We knew that they were progressing and moving forward. And there was things happening that we could see. You know, agreements were happening. They were going over there. Richard Miles, our defence minister, had been over there visiting the US and his UK counterparts. We knew that there was, you know, submarines. And now we found out secondhand submarines coming into this agreement. So there's real huge concerns and unknowns around this AUKUS agreement. And, you know, we questioned to see what the Australian government was going to do, and it should have been a parliamentary inquiry, but it's not a parliamentary inquiry. It's an inquiry that we are outsourcing and getting funding, crowded funding, and people who can contribute, who are concerned about this through donations, to really create a space where we can run a process, which is our public inquiry into AUKUS, so then all Australians can have a say. And all Australians can put their concerns and issues on the table. And this being launched at the beginning of June,

0: a 2nd of June in Canberra, we launched it. And that was one of the big questions that was being asked. Like, why are we crowdfunded running a public inquiry when it really should be a parliamentary inquiry? But it started. We've had our first hearing in Melbourne. We're now heading to Kaurna country very, very soon. And we're wanting to hear from mobs across South Australia around your concerns with this agreement, AUKUS agreement.
1: I imagine some people might look at the news and be concerned when they see all of these escalating conflicts, just generally speaking, but whether that kind of escalation that you've seen from, say, the United States in terms of their engagement with different countries and wars that they've had ongoing, do you think that's something that should be considered when reflecting on the future viability of an agreement like AUKUS, and just in terms of, you know, how things might change in 10 to 20 years as the development of the subs will kind of take that amount of time?
0: Yeah, absolutely. These are real important questions for us to be asking in these public inquiries. We don't know. We currently see the geopolitical playground that's being played out in front of us as, you know, a country that is really starting to get tied up in the US, and we see what the US is doing and how they manage themselves currently. So there are real concerns that people are asking, is, you know, public of Australia are asking questions of, what does it really mean for Australia? Will it keep us safe? And at what cost? That's what the public inquiry is asking, because right this moment in time, I don't think it will keep us safe. If anything, it seems to be drawing us into a battle that really doesn't concern us and we should be mindful of, or we're getting caught up in US politics and that alliance that makes us look complacent.
1: It's a really interesting and strong list of members that you have on this board that will be facilitating these inquiries. I was curious how you got involved and what you know about, you know, there's a diversity of different people coming in here from, you know, obviously Peter Garrett, who's very well known, and also former Premier Carmen Lawrence, and to a Defence Force Admiral. Was the goal, yourself included, to kind of pick a few different people from the different impacted areas to do with, you know, what a plan like AUKUS might affect on country?
0: Yeah, I mean, I think the commissioners are people that are really concerned and are asking these questions around the AUKUS agreement. I came on board, obviously, because of the activism work that I do here in South Australia and the history of the nuclear testing program. And again, so much secrecy around that. And this, you know, fast track to 2026, and ever since we all heard about this AUKUS agreement, there's so much secrecy around it. And I think we as Australians do have the right to have a say in a conversation that concerns us. Everyday Joe Blows in our, you know, country of Australia have the right to have a say around AUKUS and what this agreement means and to understand it. And I think that's what the issue is with this public inquiry, is we want to be really wanting to understand what this AUKUS agreement means for us as Australians, and then what's the role and involvement of the United Kingdom and, of course, the United States. And so this public inquiry is really important to hear the voices of Australians, because our own parliament never gave us that opportunity to have a say in AUKUS.
1: I know I've talked to you about kind of your experience in this field before, but there'll be people out there listening that might not be familiar with your story and the story of your father, Yami Lester, and even just a lot of people out there might be ignorant to what happened to Emmy Fields and Maralinga. I was wondering if we could do even a condensed version of some of that and why that personally kind of impacts you for people who might not be familiar with this story.
0: Yeah, it's a big story. It's a story that took place on the 15th of October 1953 for us in the far north. The Yangunyada mob were living, of course, and working on a pastoral property. But the Australian government allowed the British government to come in and test their nuclear weapons. Of course, that was all part of the Cold War and the race to, you know, arm up. And that's been the story for us who witness, and I'm a second generation survivor, so my late father Yami Lester witnessed this cloud that fell over his community and over his people, his loved ones. Nana was there at the time. My grandfathers were there at the time. Dad's brothers were there at the time. So this is a really personal family story. And it was Dad who really spoke up about it. After hearing an ABC interview, he spoke up really strongly around the nuclear testing because, again, they said that Aboriginal people were taken good care of. And that wasn't the case. People became very sick. And 4 years after that nuclear test that fell over, that radioactive cloud that fell over Dad's homeland area, he lost his sight and his world turned into darkness. Now, we as a second generation and generations coming, you know, need to speak up strong because our lived experience and our stories are so important in these conversations. Whether it's AUKUS, whether it's the Treaty on the Prohibition of Nuclear Weapons, our affected communities and lived experiences are central to those really important pieces of work. And so I came on board as one of the commissioners because of this generational story. But of course, we've been campaigning against waste dumps. Waste is a big issue in this AUKUS discussion as well. And we need to hear and work out what is it and what's the role that Australia plays in this AUKUS agreement.
1: Thank you for sharing that. It is a great and important story to get out there for people that might not be familiar with some of the state's history. So I appreciate the catch up on that one. Going back to the inquiry, is the format that people will come forward with their opinions? Would they ask questions of the different commissioners? Or what's the format look like for someone who might want to go ahead and have their voice heard or ask a question?
0: Yeah, the commissioners will be present in front and people will have the opportunity to come in and read their submissions or present to the panel of commissioners their skills and knowledge that they have around, you know, what this AUKUS means in perhaps the work that they do. They might only be civil society who come in and say, hey, I'm really worried about Australia. Why are we getting involved in this? You know, we are a nation that should have our own sovereignty, you know, like we should be standing on our own two feet. We heard from, you know, at a first inquiry in Melbourne, we heard from Gareth Evans. He was Foreign Affairs back in the day. He played a crucial role, understands the politics as well, and he was very concerned. There's a lot of unknowns. We want to hear from people who perhaps work in unions as well because these submarines will be built in our ports. So, you know, our marine, maritime maybe union will come on board or we'll hear from unions. And that's the call is out for everybody, pro-AUKUS and anti-AUKUS, to come in and to, you know, voice their concerns and, you know, their positions and their opinions to the panel of commissioners. And there are five of us who will sit and listen, ask questions as well from, you know, people who are part of those union groups, but of course economists or people who are in government or former ministers. You know, everyone's invited to come and be part of it. You know, civil society, you have a voice. This public inquiry gives you that opportunity to come in. If you're worried, for example, around the waste, come in and talk with the panel of commissioners to express your concerns around the waste. So there are many, you know, important things, issues, topics that we want to hear from people who can come in, put in their submissions, or just come in and have a say to the panel of commissioners. We want to hear your stories and concerns.
1: And at the end, so it was October 30, that's kind of when this will be finalised, and then is the goal to just have it publicly distributed through media or sent to the government, both. What's the kind of like the end package that you're looking to put forward going to look like?
0: Yeah, of course, we are wanting to pull together a report that will cover all the issues and concerns. You know, there are so many questions we're asking around cost and jobs and, you know, the fiscal impact on this AUKUS agreement, the strategic rationale. We're asking questions around our sovereignty and our independence as a nation. We're wanting to know about nuclear non-proliferation and environmental consequences, which many of mobs across our state of South Australia should come in and speak up strongly about those concerns around our environment. advanced capabilities and education as well. We want to certainly hear around those important questions and concerns you might have, and we want to hear what alternatives considered as well. We want to hear if there's a way around this. You know, do we have to arm up and defend and militarize our nation, or is there another alternative and another way to keep our nation safe? These are the questions we want to know and hear from everybody. This public inquiry creates that space for anybody to come in and raise their concerns around the AUKUS agreement.
1: One of the words that you used a little bit earlier was complacency, and kind of ties into what you're saying in terms of getting, you know, all the different mobs, all the different people that are interested, involved in this process. It can sometimes feel like when a government or military are doing something that you can't really have any say on that, but this feels like an opportunity for people to be able to say what they're thinking, and maybe it'll have some impact in the implementation of this AUKUS plan.
0: Yeah, well, it creates that space for everybody to come in and be able to say, hey, I am a bit worried about this. Like, what does it mean if I drop the ball on, you know, works that I perhaps have done around activism, around nuclear waste dumps, and I think AUKUS is not going to be a big threat, and then later on you then realise that you're determined area for us in South Australia, many of us have our native title, you know, our determined area is now being identified as the location for a nuclear waste dump. That's the complacency that I'm concerned about. I think we mustn't, as a state of South Australia, be complacent, because this will impact the next generation and future generations to come. We certainly need to be very aware and ask those questions and take our cultural responsibility as well to look after our country, to look after our determined area, but to look after our people as well, and to really understand, educate ourselves around what this really means and stand strong. Ask your lawyers in there, what does it mean if a waste dump is coming into my determined area? What can I do to help protect my traditional lands and my people as well, in order to make our place safe and not have that pressure? And I think we can put pressures and ask those questions to lawyers and advisors and to members of parliament and politicians. You know, we need to be standing strong also as Aboriginal people of our state of South Australia. So I encourage you, mob, find out more information, ask questions, come to the public inquiry, come and ask those questions and talk about your concerns that you might have, and don't be complacent. Be informed and ask that question, because we talk about it, and it's a right that we have under the United Nations Declaration on the Rights of Indigenous People. We have the right to be informed, to have that free, prior and informed consent.
1: Karina, that feels like a really great note to leave it on. I've really enjoyed listening to you speaking on this issue that I know you're very passionate about. It was at the 16th, was the public hearing, 16th of July, for the public First Nations hearing?
0: There is a 16th of July 2026 open for the public hearing. That will take place at the same venue. And then on the Friday, the 17th of July, there will be the First Nations hearing for all our mobs in South Australia and others, you know, mobs that might want to come and join that hearing to come and have a say on their concerns that they have and ask questions around this AUKUS agreement.
1: And so for people wanting to get involved, what are the steps that they need to take in terms of registering or signing up for the event?
0: Yes, they can jump on the website, AUKUSpublicinquiry.com. That will show you how to put in your submissions. 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So check the website out. You can also jump on to register as well, which is really important. When you come in on the day, you can register on the day, or you can check out on the flyer that we have as well. There's a QR code to register to join us, or you can also scan your QR code on Learn More as well. But the first place, get onto the AUKUSpublicinquiry.com, and that'll direct you where the hearings will be taking place.
1: Karina, thank you so much for your time, and I hope the hearing goes well.
0: Thank you very much. Thanks for having me.

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8: Hello and welcome to the Weekly News and Review. I'm Adam Evans. Before we continue, I'd like to acknowledge the traditional owners of the land where you're listening to this program from, and I'd like to acknowledge the elders past and present. Here's some of the stories coming up in this episode.
9: The view of First Peoples is that until you start to address the original racism that was foundational to the building of the Australian community, you won't be able to address racism against any other community that has since come and settled in this country.
10: A lot more people needing support and care, a lot more people who have disability who might need different forms of flexibility.
11: She has spent her life building and strengthening the institutions that give Aboriginal and Torres Strait Islander people voice, power and control over our own lives.
8: That was Dr. Douglas on NITV.
12: Protest on the Dance Floor is a 13-minute documentary that's kind of like a club-slash-protest doco that really looks at the subculture of electronic music and Aboriginal people in the city of Melbourne. We look to how, you know, sovereignty is a political sort of structure, but it is also something that can live in the body and be embodied.
8: The Royal Commission on Anti-Semitism and Social Cohesion has heard government policies often cause division between communities. The Royal Commission has focused on social cohesion and community relations in the last hearing block this week. The Aboriginal and Torres Strait Islander Social Justice Commissioner Katie Kiss and Race Discrimination Commissioner Giri Dharan Sivaraman spoke about what social cohesion means for different communities. Commissioner Kiss has travelled to the Indigenous communities across the country to hear about issues that matter to them.
9: First Peoples don't necessarily connect with the term social cohesion. It's not a term that came up in my consultations, but they did talk extensively about their experience of racism, about their experience of the lack of unity in this country, about the lack of recognition of us as First Peoples, both Aboriginal and Torres Strait Islander communities. They talk about the need for recognition and respect, hence the, you know, the voice referendum and the call from First Peoples through the Uluru Statement from the Heart for that constitutional recognition, because for generations since first contact, 237 years, we've had to fight to be recognised in what is our own country, our own lands. We've had to fight for equal participation. We've had to fight for equal consideration in policies, laws and practices that have had an impact on us, both detrimental and positive. We've had to fight for everything that has enabled us to effectively participate in the Australian society. Self-determination is something that Aboriginal and Torres Strait Islander people connect with. But it's not just self-determination for us, it's being able to participate in the democracy and have you, your identity, your cultural background, your status as a citizen of Australia respected and protected within the laws and policies. So a position that's come from First Peoples is that while dealing with anti-Semitism is absolutely important, dealing with First Peoples racism is equally important. And the view of First Peoples is that until you start to address the original racism that was foundational to the building of the Australian community, you won't be able to address racism against any other community that has since come and settled in this country.
8: That was Katie Kiss, the Aboriginal and Torres Strait Islander Social Justice Commissioner, speaking at the Royal Commission. Race Discrimination Commissioner Giridharan Sivaraman has developed a national anti-racism framework that the federal government is yet to respond to. Commissioner Sivaraman says social cohesion should be ensuring every community feels a sense of inclusion and belonging. He says government policies often do the opposite.
13: I think I just wanted to get across that we need unified, comprehensive whole of government responses to racism, that we can't continue with this siloed piecemeal approach, that we need to centre First Nations racial justice in whatever we do, and that the National Anti-Racism Framework provides a roadmap on how to do that.
14: You and Katie Kiss was talking about the idea of social cohesion and how that means different things to different maybe different things to different communities. You mentioned that there's the way government policy works is kind of an assimilation approach with that. Could you sort of, I guess, expand on that a little bit?
13: Yeah, I think that social cohesion has sometimes been a euphemism for assimilation or forcing people to be the same, which is actually racist in its endeavour because it forces people to shed themselves of their language, culture and religion, the things that make them different. And that's not the way in which you get people to feel a sense of inclusion and belonging and dignity. So when social cohesion is envisaged like that, it actually does the opposite of what it's meant to achieve.
14: And I know one of your concerns has been the, I guess, the lack of government response to the racism, anti-racism framework that you've developed. Since this was that came up at the hearings today, do you expect this might make it into recommendations coming out of this Royal Commission, maybe?
13: I don't know if it will, but I hope it does, because I genuinely think it should be one of the recommendations of the Royal Commission as a means of eliminating anti-Semitism and attaining social cohesion.
14: You and Katie Kiss seem to be pretty on much on the same sort of wavelength with
13: how this is going.
14: Because I heard her talking about how Indigenous communities don't see themselves as part of the fabric of the nation sort of thing inclusion. Is this what you're hearing in not even just Aboriginal communities, but other communities as well?
13: Yeah, I think that many communities feel that they're excluded from the national story and identity, and they don't have that sense of belonging and inclusion. And I think we can all do better to change that, and we should recognise all forms of racism as a starting point, because that's a clear barrier to people feeling included and belonging.
8: That was Giridharan Sivaraman, the Race Discrimination Commissioner. A guide has been launched to create more culturally aware workplaces for First Nations employees. The University of Technology's Truth and Practice Guide is urging employers to recognise the importance of caring for kin, community and country. It proposes more flexible work hours and locations to help mob, particularly women, fulfil their caring needs. Professor Noreen Young is the director of the university's Centre for Indigenous People at Work. She's discussed the guide with NIRS News reporter Mark Hides.
15: Our research over a number of years in a number of different forums of mob by mob says that our flexibility needs are different to the mainstream, that we have different needs around caring, in particular around what the definition of family member might be. Our communities, as you know, have much higher numbers of people who are suffering from chronic illness or disability, where workers may have to take time off or work in a shorter day to be able to assist and support family or community members. Things like sorry business, things like community obligations, they make our caring needs different to the mainstream.
16: All employers and workplaces are different. Are you providing a framework for them to build on?
15: We are. What we provide is our research provides truth and we provide practical guidelines. So our webinar series and our series of practical guides are called Truth to Practice for Indigenous employees. So they do exactly that. They provide employers with practical guidance as to how to implement best working conditions for mob.
16: So how does it differ from approaches we see now, like working from home some days a week?
15: So working from home isn't the only form of flexibility. I think that the media has made that the perception out there in the broader community that working from home is the kind of flexibility that's needed. But there's all forms of working flexibly. There's shorter working weeks. There's condensed working weeks. There's purchased annual leave. There's extended periods of time on leave to be able to care. There's a whole lot of forms of flexibility that can be put in place when it's needed.
16: Why do some Indigenous workers need more flexible arrangements?
15: Well, as you know, we have different definitions of family than the mainstream. Our families are extended. As I said earlier, we have a lot more people needing support and care. A lot more people who have disability who might need different forms of flexibility to look after their own conditions. We have a lot of nans who are caring for kids, not just mums. We have a lot of pops who are putting in the work for caring as well. We have longer needs around sorry business. We have different definitions of family or community for sorry business than the current provisions for bereavement leave would allow, and we have cultural leave.
16: Is there a greater need for flexibility for Indigenous women in particular?
15: Well, yeah, absolutely, because our caring responsibilities are greater for all the reasons I talked about, and we have, again, lots of women in positions of caring that mainstream people don't.
16: How big of a gap is there between mainstream care assumptions and the realities of what First Nations women and men have?
15: There's a very big gap, and we aim to close that gap by providing this guidance for employers.
16: What sort of stories are you hearing back from Indigenous men and women when they're asking for more flexibility at work?
15: Our research says that our people are under much greater scrutiny, particularly women, when it comes to asking for flexibility, and a lot more no's than the mainstream receive. And particularly in our research, for younger women who are trying to develop career profiles and who are very ambitious, as our young women should be, that in developing careers and perceptions around their capacity, asking for flexibility is a career killer. So we want to bust that myth as well.
16: Well, how do you hope your guidance can make that a more receptive and better conversation?
15: We know that there's a competitive market out there for our people. Employers need us, and we know that employers want to understand what they need to do.
8: That's Professor Noreen Young from the University of Technology Sydney talking to NIRS news reporter Mark Hides. You're listening to the National Indigenous Radio Service's weekly news and review. I'm Adam Evans, coming to you from Maganjin, Brisbane in Yagara Turrbal country. Just a warning, the following story includes the name of an Indigenous person who's passed away. Indigenous leaders, elders and innovative programs have been recognised at the National NAIDOC Awards in Ubuntu Alice Springs this week. Dr. Pat Turner was named Person of the Year in recognition of her trailblazing work with the Coalition of Peaks and closing the GAP agreement. Dr. Josie Douglas from the Central Land Council accepted the award on Dr. Turner's behalf.
11: Through ATSIC and the Council for Aboriginal Reconciliation, Pat walked into the places where decisions were being made and made sure our voices and interests were heard. but Pat's contribution extends far beyond government. She has spent her life building and strengthening the institutions that give Aboriginal and Torres Strait Islander people voice, power and control over our own lives.
8: That was Dr. Douglas on NITV. The award ceremony also recognised the late Rhoda Roberts AO, who posthumously received the Lifetime Achievement Award for her advocacy in Indigenous art and media. Dr. Stephen Hagen was named Male Elder of the Year in recognition for his work in pushing back against racism in institutions and the media. Christine Colby, AO, the CEO of the Walgett Aboriginal Medical Service, was named Female of the Year. The CSIRO's Young Indigenous Women's STEM Academy won the Innovation Award. In IRS News' Harrison Pedersen spoke to the Academy's Executive Manager, Kim Dyball, about their win.
17: Totally overwhelming, because I had been saying to absolutely everybody, I'm so glad that you came. We probably won't be winning, but we're so excited to be finalists here, because it actually is a brilliant way for us to promote the Young Indigenous Women's STEM Academy and what we've done, and actually celebrate the brilliance of the young women. So I definitely was not expecting it, because we were in a category with two amazing organisations, Bars Behind Me, led by Barbara and Kelly, as well as Tate and Jackson, who led the 17 by 16 CDP Youth Collective Initiative. So the fact that they had, they've got amazing programs themselves, I was really overwhelmed on the night, and you probably could tell that through the speech as well.
18: And so, what does this mean for the Academy going forward?
17: It's an incredible honour, first and foremost. And, to be recognised by mob in front of mob, that is the absolute pinnacle and the greatest honour I think any program could actually receive. So going forward, we're currently at the end of our 10 years of funding that we received from the Australian Government's National Indigenous Australians Agency. So, we've been working really hard to reach out to different organisations, different government departments, philanthropic organisations, individuals, to come and support, inviting them in to come and support the STEM Academy so we can continue the amazing work. We've been independently evaluated. The team has worked extraordinarily hard, and we've had the most fabulous steering committee that we restructured the steering committee. So it's actually led by the young women, for the young women. So we have, co-chairs that are all the young women. We have Dr. Kay Price, as the elder in residence, who we're extremely proud and very grateful for. And we have four tremendous Indigenous female STEM professionals as well, who help provide that guidance and support and direction, so that we know that we're on the right track. And we also have an approach of continuous improvement and working with all different organisations. So we figure, if we can actually use this to leverage secure funding, but also, celebrate the excellent work that's actually happening in other areas as well. There's amazing organisations like Deadly Coders and ATSIMA, and Titters in Tech. So there's lots of different organisations who are doing amazing work that we're working with that we also want to celebrate as part of this recognition. And so going forward, we want to try and secure ongoing funding to continue the brilliant work and create more and more opportunities for young women to excel in STEM.
8: That was Kim Dyball, the Executive Manager of CSIRO's Young Indigenous Women's STEM Academy, speaking to NIRS News' Harrison Pedersen. The Academy's Elder-in-Residence, Dr. Kay Price, says the win is overwhelming and exciting. Dr. Price hopes the Academy will pave the way for the next generation of women in STEM.
19: I just think in 50 years' time, we're going to have this permanent cohort of First Nations women, leading major STEM agencies, firms. I can see that in 50 years' time, that our women won't be the kind of anomalies. Everything I can see that through this, the leaders will be there.
18: And Dr. Price, I was wondering, in terms of the barriers that women face getting into these, STEM fields. Have you noticed any barriers that you faced have fallen?
19: When I think about this, I think about the whole, what we call the pipeline leakage. Mm-hmm. And, you know, students need interest for lots of different reasons. They lack the proper prerequisite courses. A lot of the time, our young women have discouraging grading, if you like, the teaching styles. During secondary school and with those university transitions, and we find that that you know, with some of our women, there's a higher dropout rate. One of the really big things with this project is that, you know, we've had such been cultural biases, but a lack of visible role models. Mm. And, you know, that lack of those role models can make students feel unwelcome or unrepresented. There's a whole list of things. But the big thing with this, you know, as I keep repeating, is those visible role models.
8: That was Dr. Kay Price from the Young Indigenous Women's STEM Academy speaking to NIRS News' Harrison Pedersen. What will treaty mean for Victoria? That's the question being explored by four short films that are premiered at the Melbourne International Film Festival this week. Sovereign Shorts is a collection of short documentaries that have been funded by a collaboration between the festival, Screen Victoria and NITV. One of the films, Protest on the Dance Floor, explores the idea that dance floors are political spaces. Its director, Taria Little, has spoken to NIRS News' Harrison Pedersen about the film's message.
12: Protest on the Dance Floor is a 13-minute documentary that's kind of like a club-slash-protest doco that really looks at the subculture of electronic music and Aboriginal people in the city of Melbourne. We look to how, you know, sovereignty is a political sort of structure, but it is also something that can live in the body and be embodied. And this idea sort of came from Nayuka Gori, who is an incredible DJ, writer, activist. And Nayuka sort of said to me how a lot of the time in our lives, we don't really have a lot of control over what goes on as Aboriginal people. And being a DJ and, you know, playing on your country and being able to set the BPM and everyone's moving in the same way together, and we're sort of in control of that experience, felt really sovereign and gave them a lot of strength. And it sort of sparked this idea around how powerful dance and music is to not only connect us but make us feel really strong in ourselves. So it is can be an abstract concept, but also, yeah, it feels very real to a lot of us who, you know, love electronic music and love music. And in the doco, we sort of go from an area of exclusion here in Melbourne to now taking up space and what that feels like. We have three Aboriginal DJs. So we have Nayuka Gori, Paul Gori, and Sky Thomas, Soju Gang, DJ PGV, and Naker. And then we also have an experience from Travis Cloudy, who is a Torres Strait Islander man who grew up in Mildura, and basically we sort of look at his experience and how the dance floor has helped him, you know, reclaim power over his body after years of being subjected to different kinds of violence and drug abuse. But yeah, we look at how the dance floor has facilitated spaces for Aboriginal people to be strong and also, you know, sort of fight the political fight in a different way. Through music and connection to other people.
18: I was just wanting to also speak about the Sovereign Shorts program. So this film is part of that. How did the program help get this film off the ground?
12: This initiative was incredible, and there needs to be more initiatives like it. Like, I have been trying really hard for about 5 years to make something, and for the VicScreen, MIF team and NITV to believe in the project was just incredible. I think, you know, really backing and supporting a project that explores sovereignty through, you know, a dance floor is a bold thing to do. But I think we're ready for bold stories and we're ready to be seen in a contemporary light. And this is the story of now. And I think I really am grateful for the Sovereign Shorts team for really backing this.
18: So how do you see this film sitting in the, you know, wider discussion around treaty in Victoria?
12: This film, you know, there's so many people doing so much work in Parliament and on the ground and in communities. And I'm not a Victorian Aboriginal person, but I am an Aboriginal person. And growing up across the Northern Territory in Victoria and seeing how, you know, Victorians are so staunch and progressive and is really inspiring. And I hope that this film almost provides a space for people to be like, we can be allowed joy in these times. And our joy is a part of our resistance. So even though we might be fighting the fight in Parliament or on the ground, like, this fight continues everywhere, and part of that fight is to continue to have joy and continue to celebrate being Black and being ourselves and, you know, to get to a point of being the first state in Australia to have treaty is actually the most incredible thing. And I'm from Alice Springs and we're nowhere near that now, which is really sad. So, yeah, I think, yeah, to continue to hold each other and fight and protest and continue the fight in many other ways, because the fight, you know, is not going to stop here.
8: That's film director Taria Little there talking to NIRS News' Harrison Pedersen. You can watch Sovereign Shorts, which includes Protest on the Dance Floor, on the Melbourne International Film Festival's website. Well, that's the Weekly News and Review for another week. If you have any stories that you'd like to share with us, you can send us an email to news@nirs.org.au. That's news@nirs.org.au. I'm Adam Evans. Thanks for listening.

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4: 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And I'd like to thank them for their strength and courage in keeping the culture alive. Our Voices wishes to advise that the thoughts and opinions expressed on the program do not represent the thoughts and opinions of 6DBY or of our broadcast partners.

0: Kiawaju, you're now listening to Our Voices with me, Jodie Ryder. 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Today on the program, I've got a couple of interviews for you. I had a chat with Uncle Robbie Thorpe and got a bit of an update on Camp Sovereignty and what's happening out there. I also had a chat to Renee Isaacs Guthridge talking about the racism inquiry because she was one of the people that actually put in a submission and attended the inquiry in Boorloo or Perth and shared her experience. So she tells us a little bit about that. But if you have anything you'd like to add or ask, you can jump on the Facebook page. It's 6DBY Logarty Radio. And just attention it to Our Voices. Happy to respond to anything that might come through. But right now, jumping in to the interview with Uncle Robbie Thorpe here on Our Voices. You're listening to Our Voices with me, Jodie Ryder. And on the line right now, I have Uncle Robbie Thorpe. How are you doing today?
1: I'm not too bad, thanks, Jodie. Thanks.
0: Yeah, now I'll get you to remind everybody where you're from and who's your mob.
1: Well, I grew up in Fitzroy in Melbourne, but my mob is Gunai Kanai and Gunatamara or Western Districts of Victoria, Kulin Nation, basically.
0: Yeah. Now, I want to have a yarn about, you know, Camp Sovereignty and get a bit of an update on, you know, what's the feeling amongst the mob there because, you know, as we heard in the news, there was recently another, I guess, alleged assault out there. So, you know, just wanting to get, you know, a bit of an understanding of how mob are feeling and what everyone's going through.
1: Yeah, probably about 3 weeks ago now. About 1 o'clock, 1:30 in the morning, this couple came up there, a man and a woman, and they started trying to put the fire out. One of the people looking after the fire ran out there and tried to stop them. Not too sure who they were, but I think the police actually arrested or questioned one of them.
0: Yeah.
1: I don't know how far it's gone from there, but it's coming up for the year since the Nazis attacked, August 31st, that was. So I don't know if it's got anything to do with it, but yeah, the anniversary is coming up. For that. We're having a Rock Against Racism concert on the 30th, which is a Sunday. So we're going to mark that day. But otherwise, the camp's already has its ups and downs. A unique sort of space. It's not a corporate body. It's Camp Sovereignty, which people should understand what that means. We've actually created a site there, right in the middle of the King's Domain in the Botanical Garden. It's probably an interesting place to get some land back. And we've actually done that and we've created a site in the process. So the fire continues to burn. Jesus itself will happen every now and again. We don't know where that's really coming from. Could be from the state. They could be behind this. Who knows?
0: Yeah.
1: And so, that's just one part of the course, I suppose.

0: for themselves and stuff. So yeah, how do they feel?
1: I think it comes with the territory. We know that you're quite vulnerable there, middle of the night, you know, and sometimes only a couple of people. I say to them, don't put your body on the line, like, just, you know, call the cops. The cops deal with. Because, you know, some of the cops are good. They've said that they, you know, they're not interested in that, supporting Nazis and things like that. So, I believe them.
0: Yeah.
1: And, So, just don't put your body on the line. Let them do what they want. What are they going to do? Then light the fire again. You know?
0: Yeah, and you know, do you think with the racism inquiry that's happening throughout Australia at the moment, do you think that's something that might be instigating the attitudes towards First Nations people as well? It's bringing them out of the woodwork.
1: Yeah, I think there's a lot of factors too. You know, even the voice thing. You know, Australia's always been chronically racist, as far as I'm concerned. Everything about it's racist. You know, every government's been racist. Ever. And the judiciary is racist. The media is racist. And the education system is racist. It just keeps on producing racism in this country. So, you know, like, that's not new to me. We're always about educating people and, you know, we're not into violence ourselves. We try to stop people antagonising people. You know what they're like. So you don't go pushing it. And you know, education is the answer to all that sort of stuff.
0: Yeah.
1: And the truth.
0: And you know, are you following what's happening with the racism inquiry and what are you sort of hoping to hear come out of it, or what are you, you know, hoping that it achieves?
1: No, not really. I'm not really that interested in it. You have a look at the 1975 Race Discrimination Act. You know, Australia regularly suspends that act when they want to deal with Aboriginal people.
0: Yeah, considering the Northern Territory intervention.
1: Yeah, that's one
0: example.
1: One
0: big example, yeah.
1: There's a few other examples of that. You know, how come they're allowed to get away with suspending an international law like that? And what do they expect is going to happen? You know, it gives everyone a license in this country to be racist for a start. And not to mention the Genocide Convention. You know, why isn't that a law in this country? Why, you know, how they've dealt with that? You know, they got a license. Australia's a bastion of white supremacy, ever was. And it's out of sight, out of mind from the rest of the world and getting away with all sorts of things. And it's chronically racist. It's been that since the get-go. They were racist before they got here. They knew what they were going to do to our people. And they can continue to do it. So it's got to be more than, the police investigating the police, you know what I mean?
0: Yeah.
1: Or the system itself, because it's the system that's racist. It needs a fundamental overhaul. And it needs to be, the international community needs to take it on, like South Africa, apartheid.
0: Yeah. Now, when, you know, we have you have the non-Indigenous people come to Camp Sovereignty, and, you know, try and attack the place and attack the people that are there. Does that, I assume it probably doesn't discourage you guys. Would it make you feel as though you have to sort of, I guess it motivates you more to continue doing what you're doing to try and change the attitudes?
1: Yeah, no, it's not going to phase in any way, shape or form. We have a lot of non-Aboriginal support, as you can imagine, Dan. Here in the southern states, you know, we're very rare on the ground down here. Like, we're basically being exterminated, like Tasmania, Victoria, and other places along the east coast. You know, we live with non-Aboriginal people. A lot of non-Aboriginal are my friends. And we get along quite well. You know, so the answer's there too, educating people. And I think we have the numbers, actually. There's a lot of good people. So I'll work with that. And, you know, sooner or later, you know,

0: it'll be brought undone for what it is, this country.
1: Yeah. Now, lastly, Uncle Robbie, is there, you know, a thought or some advice you would want to share with the listeners?
0: Just never give up. Our struggle, you know, we've got a lot to offer this. You know, this is our country. From the start, never forget that. And think about what's happened to our ancestors. Yeah. Always think about what it's going to be like for our children's children if we don't fight. And this sacred land, you know, it's worth fighting for. Everything about it, it's so beautiful. And all the people across this country are beautiful too. And so it's all worth fighting for. You know, this 200 years is just an episode in our 100-year, 100,000-year history here. It's worth fighting for. Don't ever give up.
1: Yeah. Yeah, and that's some pretty important advice there. So, Uncle Robbie, thank you very much for, you know, jumping on and having this little chat.
0: No worries, Jody. Thank you.
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That's a bit of Iconics with Stand Up here on Our Voices. And before that, you heard the interview with Uncle Robbie Thorpe talking about what's happening at Camp Sovereignty and, you know, the fact that they're going to continue to, you know, stand up and I guess not be frightened off by the things that have been happening over there. Now, I want to jump in and talk about the Yirrkala Bark petition. Because the this month, I guess, commemorates the anniversary of that being created and handed in. Back in 1963, the Yolngu leaders sent petition to the Australian Parliament. This was, a very important document. It was written in English, Yolngu languages and some traditional bark paintings. It represented the clan's relationships to country. Now, they made this petition because the government were actually taking part of the land for bauxite mining, and they weren't happy about this. They wanted to protect the country, wanted to protect sacred sites that were there. So they created this petition and put it to the Australian Parliament. At first, it was not originally acknowledged, but it did sort of, lead the way to creating a select committee of the grievances of Yirrkala Aborigines. The committee, they investigated their concerns. They recommended protecting sacred sites, providing compensation and monitoring mining projects. But mining continued, this committee was there to oversee and look at what was happening and hear what the people wanted to say. And the Yolngu people also pursued their rights in the courts later on. I'm just trying to think what else can I share about it was, you know, they say it was a landmark Australian, you know, Indigenous rights, land rights movement issue that happened back in the day. So I just wanted to make sure people were thinking about that because, you know, this month is when it was done, back in 1963, which was, so long ago. But as I said, it was a very, very important document and a very important moment where, you know, people were actually, you know, standing up and speaking out on, you know, issues that were going on and saying they wanted to protect their country. And it led to other things, as you heard. But I'm going to go back into some music, and soon you'll be hearing the interview with Renee Isaacs Guthridge talking about the racism inquiry. Oh my goodness, my tongue is going crazy today. But look, here's a little bit of Yothu Yindi and Gavin Campbell with Baker Boy and Treaty.

brother did so 25 years ago. Treaty. And still, we are waiting for a treaty.

0: You're listening to Our Voices with me, Jodie Ryder, and on the line right now I have Renee. How are you doing today, Renee?
1: I'm good, thank you. Jodie, how are you?
0: I'm fine, thanks. Now, I'll get you to let everybody know exactly where you're from and who's your mob.
1: Yeah, so Kyan on the Court. Hi, everyone. My name is Renee Isaac Guthridge, and I have connections across the Noongar Nation, along with the Yamatji Nation as well. So I won't mention them all because we'll be here all day, but and they're through my mum.
0: Yeah.
1: So through Isaac's mob primarily, Baron, connections to Councillor, Yugal, gosh, Dinah, it goes on.
0: Yeah, then they're all big families too, which is another thing. Now, I want to have a chat about the racism inquiry because you actually took part when it was in Boorloo. So firstly, you know, let us know, what was it like? What was the feeling like at the inquiry?
1: Yeah, sure. Look, I submitted a response in regard to my experience on Invasion Day on the 26th of Jan at Boorloo in Forest Chase. And I thought I just wanted to put it on public record as part of that whole process. And so during, I guess, their review of the document or the submissions that were received, they invited me to come to the hearing in Perth, which was unexpected, but obviously more than happy to, I guess, have another voice heard. It was a small day, I believe, so I don't think there was as many people as that they were anticipating to hear from, particularly from government. But there was definitely quite a few mob speaking, which was good. And we had people, obviously, like Senator Lydia Thorpe, Yana Stewart on the panel, so that was quite reassuring to have those voices and those people sitting in the room as well.
0: Now, was it a little bit disappointing that we didn't have the government departments there attending?
1: Oh, 100%. I mean, I think that they have a responsibility to certainly provide whatever their perspective might be, but also to listen to what's being said from people who are presenting statements. So 100%, I think that that's an obligation that all governments should be doing as part of this process, you know, to make sure that it is, we're hearing perspectives from all sides, but also that governments are listening to constituents across jurisdictions.
0: Yeah, and I guess it would have been, a good show of faith if they did show up, because, you know, a lot of our mobs say that systemic racism is an issue, and a lot of that is done through government departments and the policies that they have. So for them not to show up and hear our stories, it was a bit of a disappointment, a bit of a slap in the face for some of our mob.
1: Yeah, 100%, and I guess it just reinforces that the colony is alive and well, and you know, it just means that we have to keep standing strong and, you know, not shying away from providing our own experience, et cetera, and also questioning and saying, well, you know, that's just not good enough. And I know that Lydia was certainly one who had something to say about that, which was great. But, yeah, and I think also just as it's kind of unfolded across Australia and now obviously come to a close, Yana Stewart was quite vocal about that as well.
0: Now, you gave your statement about, you know, what happened on the 26th of Jan. Now, can you explain why you felt you needed to go there and talk about it? And what was, I guess, the feeling for you on the 26th of Jan when that act was actually happening?
1: Like I said in my statement, you know, at the time we didn't really know what was going on. We were quite close to the front of the stage, saw this item or which was obviously the device kind of waft down in front of me and land quite near. There was a lot of confusion when that all happened and, you know, we could kind of see police starting to encroach. And I think the audience or people who were protesting there on the day weren't really clear about what was going on. It was a little bit like, oh, here we go. They're trying to put a stop to us peacefully protesting about, you know, the 26th of Jan. And eventually, after about 40 minutes, they were able to sort of move us on. But again, it was still very unclear why that was happening. And I think it really wasn't until, you know, subsequent days that we found out that obviously it was an explosive device and, you know, we're obviously a target. So I just felt that because I was there, my mum was there, my sister, plus my eldest daughter and four of her friends, I had a responsibility to you know, talk about it and to say, you know, this is what could have happened to our family and obviously many other people who were there on the day as well. But I think the other thing for me that was quite obvious was because the Bondi attack had occurred not so long beforehand, it was just the stark comparison between how the media responded and also not just the media but governments responded to what happened at Bondi versus what happened, you know, in Perth. Yeah. And I understand, as I said also, that, you know, there weren't people obviously didn't die in Perth. And of course, that's horrific that people died at Bondi, but the intent was certainly there for us to have been killed. So I think, yeah, again, it was just the silence that was really, that really bothered me. And I just felt like, well, I, you know, I can't just sit here and say nothing. I need to also, you know, add a voice given that I was there. And of course, feeling a sense of responsibility for my own daughter, my mum, my sister, and the friends that we had there as well.
0: Yeah, well,
1: and of course, you know, all of the mob surrounding us.
0: And you'd have to say that, you know, it was very lucky that the device didn't go off, and because as you said, it took a while for everybody to disperse. So imagine if that was a live device, it was ready to go off, and it did go off. The damage that it would have done, the lives that it could have taken, and it also highlights the fact that, you know, there was obviously a communication breakdown between the police relaying the message that it was actually a dangerous situation and that they were trying to move people for their safety. So, you know, there was a few things that had gone wrong.
1: Yeah, absolutely. And I don't... I think the police were alerted quite quickly because I know one of my daughter's friends actually approached a police officer and alerted the police officer to the device, and again at this point not really knowing what it was but just thinking that it was odd, and he kind of dismissed her, and it wasn't until someone else, another lady, came along and picked up the device with her own hands and kind of dumped it in front of him and said, look, you know, I think this is something we need to think about. And of course, when you're in a situation like a protest, there's suspicion about what police are trying to do. And so as they, you know, you kind of think, oh, they're just trying to stop us from doing what we need, you know, want to do peacefully. So I guess there's that little bit of mistrust about how that was kind of communicated, and whether it was in good faith that they were actually trying to legitimately move us on because it was an unsafe situation, or they were, you know, they were coming in and encroaching, which of course, you know, a lot of mobs have that lack of trust for those sort of situations.
0: Yeah.
1: Particularly when people are trying to voice their passion, and you know, it's a really tricky day for many of us.
0: And I guess another thing that came out of that incident was the racist attitudes of people throughout Western Australia and possibly even throughout Australia, because a lot of people were actually commenting on the fact that they were disappointed that it didn't go off. So you were seeing a lot of this, racist comments on social media about the fact that it didn't go off, saying that they were disappointed and, you know, that the bloke that did it should have been, you know, considered a hero, that he made that attempt. And so, you know, that was another thing, because, you know, people are getting over the actual shock and shock of the fact that, you know, it was discovered that it was a device that was thrown into the crowd hoping that it would explode. And then on top of that, you're getting all these horrible, horrible comments from the community. And you're thinking, you know, people could have died. So where's the compassion? And you know, so it was another thing, compacting the issue.
1: 100%, like it was absolutely. And again, you know, just the level of, attention that it got in comparison to the attention that it got off that Bondi got. You know, Bondi was all over mainstream media, and everyone was, you know, obviously appalled. But, you know, this a similar scenario happening, you know, aside from deaths, as I said, you know, it's completely just dismissed and certainly wasn't presented on mainstream and certainly not in an appropriate way, in my opinion. And it wasn't just media. which I do obviously lay some fault at, but it was also politicians who either remained silent, like were quite active and had raised concerns about over Bondi, but when this occurred, said absolutely nothing on their social media accounts. And I just think, wow, that's just, yeah, it just makes you really sad, angry, I guess also not surprised because, look, this is the world that we probably, unfortunately, live in. It just feels that it's become a lot more, targeted, hateful, insidious. So, yeah, really? It was pretty hard.
0: Now, with the racism inquiry, what are some of the positive things that you're seeing coming out of this?
1: Oh, look, it's been great to see so many different people present information and obviously experts in their own fields, in racism itself, obviously ex-politicians, all sorts of people coming to the fore and actually getting an opportunity to have their say. So I think that's really important for that to be on the public record. I'm just hoping that, you know, with all of that information, and there is so much evidence, there were, you know, the amount of submissions, written submissions, but on top of that, the verbal presentations at the hearings, plus there has been some questions on notice. So I know that they're still collecting information at the moment. You know, I guess they'll have so much information that it's going to be impossible to ignore. I'm sure that there'll be people who will try and ignore it, but, you know, we've got it now on record. Not to say that we haven't had things on record for a long time, because, of course, there's so many royal commissions that have happened, so many reports that have been prepared, etc., that are still ignored to this day. But from my perspective, it was good to see, you know, just a diverse range of people across the continent, you know, having their say.
0: Now, what are you? Are you hoping that this leads towards something, that something, you know, it generates something that we need to generate some change? Because we have had a lot of inquiries previously, and, you know, you get all these recommendations, but it leads nowhere. So you're hoping that, you know, that this inquiry leads to something?
1: Look, I hope that, yes, absolutely. I mean, and I guess Chelsea Watico has a comment about what it means to live in hope. But what I would expect to see is some accountability, particularly at the level of the politicians and the type of rhetoric that comes out of their own mouths, from their media releases, etc., that take into account all constituents and aren't necessarily biased to certain parts of the population in Australia. So I think we all, politicians at the highest level, you know, need to be really proactive in the way that they're addressing their own biases and unfortunately their racism as well within this country. And it's very clear where certain politicians lead. So I think there needs to be really that accountability has to start at that point. But it needs to filter down all through. So I think, you know, there was recommendations or discussions around the social media platforms and how many, pages and groups. People are allowed to get away with saying whatever they want. And I think there needs to be greater scrutiny in those spaces. But in addition to that, I think, you know, mainstream media has a big responsibility to play as well in how it responds to and addresses, you know, situations that occur on a daily basis in our society.
0: Yeah. And on that, Renee, I'm going to thank you very much for having this conversation.
1: No worries. Thanks for that, Jodie. Take care.
0: See ya.
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1: 아리와
0: 나나 보랑가 나나 미라 나나 카레 좀 보여.

That's Elisa with Walk with the Elders right here on Our Voices. Also had No Fixed Address, We Have Survived, and the interview with Renee Isaacs Guthridge talking about the racism inquiry and I guess the, well, not the petition, but the application that she put forward, her submission, talking about what happened on the 26th of January. You know, it's good to see that we are sharing a lot of stuff and we are talking about stuff, because it's very important to talk and to share that knowledge and let people understand, because it creates better understanding between our mob when we're all talking to each other. So communication is very important. So I think we need to continue to talk. But I have to stop talking right now and say my goodbyes here on the show. This is JD Ryder saying put a wog on Our Voices.

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1: Laipni lūgti Adelaide, kur satiekas dažādu tautu kultūras, kur var klausīties mūsu unikālos balsis. Sveicināti!

Welcome to another Yarning Country. My name's Chris C, and very, very happy to be here for another week. This is Frank Yammer with his track, Memories. Keep it deadly.

You were just listening to Frank Yama, and that was Memories. And this is, Yarning Country coming at you live from Kaurna Land. Always was, always will be Kaurna Land. Hope you've had a fantastic week. And, back here for another show. And another show where I haven't had the pleasure of choosing the playlist. So you're going to have to, my bad. That's just the way it goes sometimes. You make mistakes. Live radio, hey. Live and learn. So I think that I do have a special guest in the studio tonight. So very nice to have her in here with me. And you never know. I might be able to get her to do some back announcing in a little while. We'll see how we go, hey. All right. Here we go. I'm going to play some. What have we got here? It's Shirley Reed and Friends. I've never heard this song. It's called Nakakyu Walcha. And I'm sure I pronounced that completely wrong. But, hey. It is what it is.

0: what was that? And I have to apologise. That is just like wrong. I don't know what went on there with that song. I feel like Christine Arnoux should... I'm so sorry, sister, you had to sing that song. I think that we can do so much better than that. Let's see how we go. Hey, I reckon we can play something different.
1: Sentimental things and make-believe dreams. It's not a
0: That's a little better, isn't it? Yeah, Sentimental Dreams, Books Kid.
1: Don't want to let you down. Don't want to see you go.
0: That's better. Oh, yeah, this is Books Kid with

0: Well, that, how deadly was that? That was Yellow by Jupuru by Yellow. And before that, we had Baby Buddha by the Paul Band, and starting those three tracks off with Books Kid all the way out there in Perth, Sentimental Dreams. And I want to give a big shout out to the Carpenters out there at Dover Gardens, Tanya, Kai. Really nice to, be great to catch up sometime. I hope you're enjoying the music and, Friday night.
1: This song is dedicated to the families of the Indigenous brothers and sisters that have been victims of this sickening reoccurring trend that's better known as death in custody. For the ones mistreated by the law and the justice system, rest in peace, you're gone but you're never forgotten. Black, yellow, red.

0: Ternyata unang-unang acara kan. That land that I came down here, the land right. From my old father or grandpa, that land belongs to me, belongs to you. Before the horse and the cattle come over on that land. Why I'm sitting there, now I still got it on my mind. That's all the word I can tell you.
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8: Well, welcome back to Yarning Country. My name's Chris C. And I hope you're having a great Friday night. Those tracks just prior to the sponsorships was Electric Fields, From Little Things, Big Things Grow, which is an epic track. Electric Fields were, multiple years ago, part of Eurovision, which was really incredible. And I actually remember rocking up at Kuru. Kuru is an Aboriginal organisation in Port Adelaide, rocking up, and they were rehearsing. And I couldn't believe it. I was like a pinch-me moment because Zachariah Fielding heads up that band, that duo, and he has just got the most amazing voice and presence. And, they played at the NAIDOC Ball this year. Before that song, we had End of Story by Louis and Stuck in the System by Kira Voller. And, it's been a good week, and thankfully it's over, and the weekend is upon us. And I'm really hoping that it's not going to be quite as wet and cold, because it has been wet, and I've been sleeping in. I've been wanting to get up and having runs, but no, I'm just too cuddly in there, snuggly in my bed. But hey, maybe tomorrow morning. If you get a chance, get yourself to a park run, because park runs are epic, and it's just a great way of being a part of the community. And who doesn't want to be a part of something bigger than ourselves?

Well, well, well, we have come to the end of another Yarning Country. I hope you've had a good show and you've enjoyed listening to the music. I've managed to get some half-decent tracks running out there. I'm going to just turn this one down while I say goodnight to you all. Hey, it's been really good. I want to thank Radio Adelaide. I want to thank the Public Broadcasting Foundation. I want to thank 8CCC out there in the bush. And most of all, I want to thank you lot. I'll catch you next week. See ya. Bye-bye.

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0: souls to gravitate to a celestial body that clothes us, atom by atom, in our material desires, that we may at last cast them off and be free. 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
1: I've been too driving for a heartache.
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0: It's away in a field. I'm going

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The right to walk into shops, cinemas, try on clothes, swim in a public pool, to buy a cuppa from a local cafe, and of course the right to vote. They are part of the movement changing the world. One man, Eddie Kweki Mabo, took the fight to the highest establishments in the land. He challenged the most powerful laws of the country. A legacy of a courageous man, a freedom fighter, a deep thinker, a free spirit, a father, son and brother. A person connected to the history and a visionary that saw long into the future. He knew that things must change for his

0: through Aboriginal Way, just reach out to some of our mob.
1: Working with the wider non-Aboriginal community and working with our own community together allows us to start in.
2: In the past, you know, people know who they are and that type of thing, but there hasn't been something there to bring everything together, to bring people together, and Native Title has done that.
3: Welcome to Aboriginal Way, produced by South Australian Native Title Services. Before we begin, I'd like to acknowledge that we're broadcasting today from Kaurna land and pay respect to elders past and present. Each episode, we share First Nations stories and Native Title news from across South Australia. Let's get started. On Friday the 17th of July, a First Nations hearing for the crowd-funded public inquiry into AUKUS will be held at 55 Exchange Place at the Conservation Council in Tantania. This hearing will be dedicated to First Nations hearings in relation to the AUKUS developments, with the intention being to hear firsthand what AUKUS and the development of nuclear subs near Port Adelaide means for the land, sea, sovereignty and future for Aboriginal and Torres Strait Islander people. The commissioners leading this inquiry include our current guests, younger Jarrah woman Karina Lester, former Chief of the Australian Defence Force Admiral Chris Barry, former WA Premier and academic Carmen Lawrence, and Midnight Oil frontman, former Labor Minister for Environment and Water, and now Chair of Landcare Australia Peter Garrett, alongside Leanne Minchell, the co-CEO at the Australia Institute, with AUKUS being officially announced on the 15th of September in a joint address by former PMs Scott Morrison, US President Joe Biden and UK Prime Minister Boris Johnson. It has been the subject of scrutiny over how it will protect Australians, how much it will cost, whether the agreement will be held by Australia's international counterparts, and importantly, I think is where we'll start off, how the resulting nuclear waste will be stored and looked after. Karina, welcome to the program. It's great to have you here.
4: Thanks for having me, Isaac.
3: I feel like this is, knowing a bit about you and some of the work you do, the last point has to probably be how we kick off the interview. These subs will require and kind of output a whole bunch of nuclear waste, and we don't really have a clear idea of how that's going to affect Aboriginal people, people who live in the area near where this will be stored.
4: Absolutely.
3: And there just seems to be a lot of question marks around this in general.
4: Oh, there's lots of question mark in relation to AUKUS as a whole. I think we are really concerned, and I think us as First Nations and, you know, Aboriginal people of our state of South Australia need to be very mindful of these struggles and fights that we have had in the past around nuclear waste is a big concern and a big issue. And AUKUS will be producing nuclear waste, and we have not as a nation really addressed the issue around nuclear waste. And we in the state of South Australia have had battles from the late 1990s when Gubabidi Gungajuda were fighting against the Howard government to not store nuclear waste in traditional lands of Gugada and Andigirinya Maruyangunyara mob. But also there was the recent Royal Commission into the nuclear fuel cycle. Premier at the time was Jay Weatherill. And that was directed or steered by Rear Admiral Kevin Scarce. And we, again, as First Nations or Aboriginal people of the state of South Australia, were really concerned. You know, you had Liberals coming out with a great idea of nuclear power stations. I think we were successful, very successful in nipping that one. And so it just constantly comes back to our state of South Australia, and it's a worry for all of us.
3: Having seen these recent examples where, you know, the slated sites at Kimber, kind of up, you know, kind of on the Eyre Peninsula, you know, that was knocked back in the court in terms of storing it there. There's currently a bunch of waste being stored in different areas around different institutes, medical institutes, universities. Do you think that there is, you know, a lack of consultation with the public in regards to just this wider matter that's going to be produced by these subs?
4: Yeah, absolutely. I think many of us are in the dark, and all Australians are in the dark around AUKUS, hence the reason for a AUKUS public inquiry. But when it comes to waste, there's obviously lots of pressures and concerns for many of us Aboriginal people in our state of South Australia to have the conversation and be, you know, given the opportunity to be provided with, and for us to make decisions with, rightful information, and then have the rights to free, prior and informed consent, which is something that they often, you know, companies come in, dangle carrots in front of everybody, and it causes the big division within our mobs. And we see that. We've seen that in the past, and we need to be very mindful of that and be clever on how we need to ask questions around this. But nuclear is not safe. That's it. That's the message. And I think we in South Australia have really said that message really strongly in the past of our activism and campaign work that we have done over the decades. And again, I think we need to be very involved in this AUKUS discussion and ask those questions around waste, because they're not being transparent. Our Australian government is not being transparent around the AUKUS agreement and this waste issue, which is a concern for us in South Australia.
3: On a wider matter of safety as well, you know, people have speculated and talked about how this AUKUS deal is designed to kind of, you know, strengthen alliances between these countries and maybe provide a net of safety. Do you think there's also an equally large or larger possibility that, you know, the kind of the development of these spots will also put Australia's safety at risk with, you know, more immediate neighbours? If you look north, you know, you talk about the Indo-Pacific and that region in general.
4: Yeah, absolutely. And I think they're the concerns that you need to have when there's very little information being given to us as a nation. You know, we know that this is Scott Morrison's great idea. It was a deal done then. You know, our government today got in and haven't really questioned and haven't really given the people of Australia the opportunity to speak up and ask around, you know, this AUKUS agreement and what it really means. And you've got three parties involved. You've got Australia, you've got the United Kingdom, and you've got the United States. Now, they are concerns that we should be asking questions about what does this agreement really mean for us. One question I'm asking is that with the two countries that have no real plan around managing their own nuclear waste, does the AUKUS agreement open up our country of Australia to bring in their nuclear waste? They are questions that I'm asking now.
3: And there's also, I believe, provisions within some of this contract to have money go out to help the UK and the US build their own kind of shipbuilding capabilities. I thought that was kind of a curious part of the deal in general.
4: Yeah, absolutely. Like, we've already started, Australia, as our country, has already started investing huge amounts of money. And when you look at a figure, and the figure that is around there that we all know, there is a cost of $368 billion over 3 years. They're really huge questions, because that's a huge investment into defence when we've got cost of living issues that are happening in our country, or housing is an issue, or our health and the strains on our health system. So I think that amount of money, we should be asking questions about what does this all mean.
3: I think it's interesting that you're doing this public inquiry, and a lot of it's, I believe, kind of crowdfunded at smaller levels with NGOs and different organisations and the public chipping in to fund these rounds of engagement. It feels curious that there hasn't been, you know, a larger inquiry kind of led by the government themselves, when we've seen this in America and the UK. They've both had their own internal review of the AUKUS plan since it was announced.
4: Yes, they have. And we waited there for us as Australia. We waited to see what our Australian government was going to do. We knew that they were progressing and moving forward. And there was things happening that we could see, you know,

0: And now we found out secondhand submarines coming into this agreement. So there's real huge concerns and unknowns around this AUKUS agreement. And, you know, we questioned to see what the Australian government was going to do, and it should have been a parliamentary inquiry, but it's not a parliamentary inquiry. It's an inquiry that we are outsourcing and getting funding, crowded funding, and people who can contribute, who are concerned about this through donations, to really create a space where we can run a process, which is our public inquiry into AUKUS, so then all Australians can have a say. And all Australians can put their concerns and issues on the table. And this being launched at the beginning of June, a 2nd of June in Canberra, we launched it. And that was one of the big questions that was being asked. Like, why are we crowdfunded running a public inquiry when it really should be a parliamentary inquiry? But it started. We've had our first hearing in Melbourne. We're now heading to Ghana country very, very soon, and we're wanting to hear from mobs across South Australia around your concerns with this agreement, AUKUS agreement.
1: I imagine some people might look at the news and be concerned when they see all of these escalating conflicts, just generally speaking, but whether that kind of escalation that you've seen from, say, the United States in terms of their engagement with different countries and wars that they've had ongoing, do you think that's something that should be considered when reflecting on the future viability of an agreement like AUKUS, and just in terms of, you know, how things might change in 10 to 20 years as the development of the subs will kind of take that amount of time?
0: Yeah, absolutely. These are real important questions for us to be asking in these public inquiries. We don't know. We currently see the geopolitical playground that's being played out in front of us as, you know, a country that is really starting to get tied up in the US, and we see what the US is doing and how they manage themselves currently. So there are real concerns that people are asking, is, you know, public of Australia are asking questions of, what does it really mean for Australia? Will it keep us safe? And at what cost? That's what the public inquiry is asking, because right this moment in time, I don't think it will keep us safe. If anything, it seems to be drawing us into a battle that really doesn't concern us and we should be mindful of, or we're getting caught up in US politics and that alliance that makes us look complacent.
1: It's a really interesting and strong list of members that you have on this board that will be facilitating these inquiries. I was curious how you got involved and what you know about, you know, there's a diversity of different people coming in here from, you know, obviously Peter Garrett, who's very well known, and also former Premier Carmen Lawrence, and to a Defence Force Admiral.
0: Politics and that alliance that makes us look complacent.
1: It's a really interesting and strong list of members that you have on this board that will be facilitating these inquiries. I was curious how you got involved and what you know about, you know, there's a diversity of different people coming in here from, you know, obviously Peter Garrett, who's very well known, and also former Premier Carmen Lawrence, and to a Defence Force Admiral. Was the goal, yourself included, to kind of pick a few different people from the different impacted areas to do with, you know, what a plan like AUKUS might affect on country?
0: Yeah, I mean, I think the commissioners are people that are really concerned and are asking these questions around the AUKUS agreement. I came on board, obviously, because of the activism work that I do here in South Australia and the history of the nuclear testing program. And again, so much secrecy around that. And this, you know, fast track to 2026, and ever since we all heard about this AUKUS agreement, there's so much secrecy around it. And I think we as Australians do have the right to have a say in a conversation that concerns us. Everyday Joe Blows in our, you know, country of Australia have the right to have a say around AUKUS and what this agreement means, and to understand it. And I think that's what the issue is with this public inquiry, is we want to be really wanting to understand what this AUKUS agreement means for us as Australians, and then what's the role and involvement of the United Kingdom and, of course, the United States

0: And so this public inquiry is really important to hear the voices of Australians, because our own parliament never gave us that opportunity to have a say in AUKUS.
1: I know I've talked to you about kind of your experience in this field before, but there'll be people out there listening that might not be familiar with your story and the story of your father, Yami Lester, and even just a lot of people out there might be ignorant to what happened to Emmy Fields and Maralinga. I was wondering if we could do even a condensed version of some of that and why that personally kind of impacts you for people who might not be familiar with this story.
0: Yeah, it's a big story. It's a story that took place on the 15th of October 1953 for us in the far north. The Yangunyada mob were living, of course, and working on a pastoral property. But the Australian government allowed the British government to come in and test their nuclear weapons. Of course, that was all part of the Cold War and the race to, you know, arm up. And that's been the story for us who witness, and I'm a second generation survivor, so my late father Yami Lester witnessed this cloud that fell over his community and over his people, his loved ones. Nana was there at the time, my grandfathers were there at the time, Dad's brothers were there at the time, so this is a really personal family story. And it was Dad who really spoke up about it. After hearing an ABC interview, he spoke up really strongly around the nuclear testing because, again, they said that Aboriginal people were taken good care of. And that wasn't the case. People became very sick. And 4 years after that nuclear test that fell over, that radioactive cloud that fell over Dad's homeland area, he lost his sight and his world turned into darkness. Now, we as a second generation and generations coming, you know, need to speak up strong because our lived experience and our stories are so important in these conversations. Whether it's AUKUS, whether it's the Treaty on the Prohibition of Nuclear Weapons, our affected communities and lived experiences are central to those really important pieces of work. And so I came on board as one of the commissioners because of this generational story. But of course, we've been campaigning against waste dumps. Waste is a big issue in this AUKUS discussion as well. And we need to hear and work out what is it and what's the role that Australia plays in this AUKUS agreement.
1: Thank you for sharing that. It is a great and important story to get out there for people that might not be familiar with some of the state's history. So I appreciate the catch up on that one. Going back to the inquiry, is it this the format that people will come forward with their opinions? Would they ask questions of the different commissioners? Or what's the format look like for someone who might want to go ahead and have their voice heard or ask a question?
0: Yeah, the commissioners will be present in front and people will have the opportunity to come in and read their submissions or present to the panel of commissioners their skills and knowledge that they have around, you know, what this AUKUS means in perhaps the work that they do. They might only be civil society who come in and say, hey, I'm really worried about Australia. Why are we getting involved in this? You know, we are a nation that should have our own sovereignty, you know, like we should be standing on our own two feet. We heard from, you know, at a first inquiry in Melbourne, we heard from Gareth Evans. He was Foreign Affairs back in the day. He played a crucial role, understands the politics as well, and he was very concerned. There's a lot of unknowns. We want to hear from people who perhaps work in unions as well, because these submarines will be built in our ports. So, you know, our marine, maritime maybe union will come on board, or we'll hear from unions. And that's the call is out for everybody, pro-AUKUS and anti-AUKUS, to come in and to, you know, voice their concerns and, you know, their positions and their opinions to the panel of commissioners. And there are five of us who will sit and listen, ask questions as well from, you know, people who are part of those union groups, but of course economists or people who are in government or former ministers. You know, everyone's invited to come and be part of it. You know, civil society, you have a voice. This public inquiry gives you that opportunity to come in. If you're worried, for example, around the waste, come in and talk with the panel of commissioners to express your concerns around the waste. So there are many, you know, important things, issues, topics that we want to hear from people who can come in, put in their submissions, or just come in and have a say to the panel of commissioners. We want to hear your stories and concerns.
1: And at the end, so it was October 30, that's kind of when this will be finalised, and then is the goal to just have it publicly distributed through media or sent to the government, both? What's the kind of like the end package that you're looking to put forward going to look like?
0: Yeah, of course, we are wanting to pull together a report that will cover all the issues and concerns. You know, there are so many questions we're asking around cost and jobs and, you know, the fiscal impact on this AUKUS agreement, the strategic rationale. We're asking questions around our sovereignty and our independence as a nation. We're wanting to know about nuclear non-proliferation and environmental consequences, which many of mobs across our state of South Australia should come in and speak up strongly about those concerns around our environment. Advanced capabilities and education as well, we want to certainly hear around those important questions and concerns you might have. And we want to hear what alternatives considered as well. We want to hear if there's a way around this. You know, do we have to arm up and defend and militarize our nation, or is there another alternative and another way to keep our nation safe? These are the questions we want to know and hear from everybody. This public inquiry creates that space for anybody to come in and raise their concerns around the AUKUS agreement.
1: One of the words that you used a little bit earlier was complacency, and kind of ties into what you're saying in terms of getting, you know, all the different mobs, all the different people that are interested, involved in this process. It can sometimes feel like when a government or military are doing something that you can't really have any say on that, but this feels like an opportunity for people to be able to say what they're thinking and maybe it'll have some impact in the implementation of this AUKUS plan.
0: Yeah, well, it creates that space for everybody to come in and be able to say, hey, I am a bit worried about this. Like, what does it mean if I drop the ball on, you know, works that I perhaps have done around activism, around nuclear waste dumps, and I think AUKUS is not going to be a big threat. And then later on, you then realise that you're determined area for us in South Australia. Many of us have our native title. You know, our determined area is now being identified as the location for a nuclear waste dump. That's the complacency that I'm concerned about. I think we mustn't, as a state of South Australia, be complacent, because this will impact the next generation and future generations to come. We certainly need to be very aware and ask those questions and take our cultural responsibility as well to look after our country, to look after our determined area, but to look after our people as well, and to really understand, educate ourselves around what this really means and stand strong. Ask your lawyers in there, what does it mean if a waste dump is coming into my determined area? What can I do to help protect my traditional lands and my people as well, in order to make our place safe and not have that pressure? And I think we can put pressures and ask those questions to lawyers and advisors and to members of parliament and politicians. You know, we need to be standing strong also as Aboriginal people of our state of South Australia. So I encourage you, mob, find out more information, ask questions, come to the public inquiry, come and ask those questions and talk about your concerns that you might have, and don't be complacent. Be informed and ask that question, because we talk about it, and it's a right that we have under the United Nations Declaration on the Rights of Indigenous People. We have the right to be informed, to have that free, prior and informed consent.
1: Karina, that feels like a really great note to leave it on. I've really enjoyed listening to you speaking on this issue that I know you're very passionate about. It was at the 16th, was the public hearing, 16th of July, for the public First Nations hearing?
0: There is a 16th of July 2026 open for the public hearing. That will take place at the same venue. And then on the Friday, the 17th of July, there will be the First Nations hearing for all our mobs in South Australia and others, you know, mobs that might want to come and join that hearing to come and have a say on their concerns that they have and ask questions around this AUKUS agreement.
1: And so for people wanting to get involved, what are the steps that they need to take in terms of registering or signing up for the event?
0: Yes, they can jump on the website, AUKUSpublicinquiry.com. That will show you how to put in your submissions. 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So check the website out. You can also jump on to register as well, which is really important. When you come in on the day, you can register on the day, or you can check out on the flyer that we have as well. 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But the first place, get onto the AUKUSpublicinquiry.com and that'll direct you where the hearings will be taking place.
1: Karina, thank you so much for your time and I hope the hearing goes well.
0: Thank you very much. Thanks for having me.

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0: Hello and welcome to the Weekly News and Review. I'm Adam Evans. Before we continue, I'd like to acknowledge the traditional owners of the land where you're listening to this program from, and I'd like to acknowledge the elders past and present. Here's some of the stories coming up in this episode.
1: The view of First Peoples is that until you start to address the original racism that was foundational to the building of the Australian community, you won't be able to address racism against any other community that has since come and settled in this country.
2: A lot more people needing support and care, a lot more people who have disability who might need different forms of flexibility.
3: She has spent her life building and strengthening the institutions that give Aboriginal and Torres Strait Islander people voice, power and control over our own lives.
0: That was Dr. Douglas on NITV.
4: Protest on the Dance Floor is a 13-minute documentary that's kind of like a club-slash-protest doco that really looks at the subculture of electronic music and Aboriginal people in the city of Melbourne. We look to how, you know, sovereignty is a political sort of structure, but it is also something that can live in the body and be embodied.
0: The Royal Commission on Anti-Semitism and Social Cohesion has heard government policies often cause division between communities. The Royal Commission has focused on social cohesion and community relations in the last hearing block this week. The Aboriginal and Torres Strait Islander Social Justice Commissioner Katie Kiss and Race Discrimination Commissioner Giri Dharan Sivaraman spoke about what social cohesion means for different communities. Commissioner Kiss has travelled to the Indigenous communities across the country to hear about issues that matter to them.
1: First Peoples don't necessarily connect with the term social cohesion. It's not a term that came up in my consultations, but they did talk extensively about their experience of racism, about their experience of the lack of unity in this country, about the lack of recognition of us as First Peoples, both Aboriginal and Torres Strait Islander communities. They talk about the need for recognition and respect, hence the, you know, the voice referendum and the call from First Peoples through the Uluru Statement from the Heart for that constitutional recognition, because for generations since first contact, 237 years, we've had to fight to be recognised in what is our own country, our own lands. We've had to fight for equal participation. We've had to fight for equal consideration in policies, laws and practices that have had an impact on us, both detrimental and positive. We've had to fight for everything that has enabled us to effectively participate in the Australian society. Self-determination is something that Aboriginal and Torres Strait Islander people connect with. But it's not just self-determination for us, it's being able to participate in the democracy and have your identity, your cultural background, your status as a citizen of Australia respected and protected within the laws and policies. So a position that's come from First Peoples is that while dealing with anti-Semitism is absolutely important, dealing with First Peoples racism is equally important. And the view of First Peoples is that until you start to address the original racism that was foundational to the building of the Australian community, you won't be able to address racism against any other community that has since come and settled in this country.
0: That was Katie Kiss, the Aboriginal and Torres Strait Islander Social Justice Commissioner, speaking at the Royal Commission. Race Discrimination Commissioner Giri Dharan Sivaraman has developed a national anti-racism framework that the federal government is yet to respond to. Commissioner Sivaraman says social cohesion should be ensuring every community feels a sense of inclusion and belonging. He says government policies often do the opposite.
5: I think I just wanted to get across that we need unified, comprehensive whole of government responses to racism, that we can't continue with this siloed piecemeal approach, that we need to centre First Nations racial justice in whatever we do, and that the National Anti-Racism Framework provides a roadmap on how to do that.
0: You and Katie Kiss was talking about the idea of social cohesion and how that means different things to different maybe different things to different communities. You mentioned that there's the way government policy works is kind of an assimilation approach with that. Could you sort of, I guess, expand on that a little bit?
5: Yeah, I think that social cohesion has sometimes been a euphemism for assimilation or forcing people to be the same, which is actually racist in its endeavour because it forces people to shed themselves of their language, culture and religion, the things that make them different. And that's not the way in which you get people to feel a sense of inclusion and belonging and dignity. So when social cohesion is envisaged like that, it actually does the opposite of what it's meant to achieve.
0: And I know one of your concerns has been the, I guess, the lack of government response to the racism, anti-racism framework that you've developed. Since this was, they came up at the hearings today, do you expect this might make it into recommendations coming out of this Royal Commission, maybe?
5: I don't know if it will, but I hope it does, because I genuinely think it should be one of the recommendations of the Royal Commission as a means of eliminating anti-Semitism and attaining social cohesion.
0: You and Katie Kiss seem to be pretty on much on the same sort of wavelength with
5: how this is going.
0: Because I heard her talking about how Indigenous communities don't see themselves as part of the fabric of the nation sort of thing inclusion. Is this what you're hearing in not even just Aboriginal communities, but other communities as well?
5: Yeah, I think that many communities feel that they're excluded from the national story and identity, and they don't have that sense of belonging and inclusion. And I think we can all do better to change that. And we should recognise all forms of racism as a starting point, because that's a clear barrier to people feeling included and belonging.
0: That was Giridharan Sivaraman, the Race Discrimination Commissioner. A guide has been launched to create more culturally aware workplaces for First Nations employees. The University of Technology's Truth and Practice Guide is urging employers to recognise the importance of caring for kin, community and country. It proposes more flexible work hours and locations to help mob, particularly women, fulfil their caring needs. Professor Noreen Young is the director of the university's Centre for Indigenous People at Work. She's discussed the guide with NIRS News reporter Mark Hides.
2: Our research over a number of years in a number of different forums of mob by mob says that our flexibility needs are different to the mainstream, that we have different needs around caring in particular, around what the definition of family member might be. Our communities, as you know, have much higher numbers of people who are suffering from chronic illness or disability, where workers may have to take time off or work in a shorter day to be able to assist and support family or community members. Things like sorry business, things like community obligations, they make our caring needs different to the mainstream.
6: All employers and workplaces are different. Are you providing a framework for them to build on?
2: We are. What we provide is our research provides truth and we provide practical guidelines. So our webinar series and our series of practical guides are called Truth to Practice for Indigenous employees. So they do exactly that. They provide employers with practical guidance as to how to implement best working conditions for mob.
6: So how does it differ from approaches we see now, like working from home some days a week?
2: So working from home isn't the only form of flexibility. I think that the media has made that the perception out there in the broader community that working from home is the kind of flexibility that's needed. But there's all forms of working flexibly. There's shorter working weeks. There's condensed working weeks. There's purchased annual leave. There's extended periods of time on leave to be able to care. There's a whole lot of forms of flexibility that can be put in place when it's needed.
6: Why do some Indigenous workers need more flexible arrangements?
2: Well, as you know, we have different definitions of family than the mainstream. Our families are extended. As I said earlier, we have a lot more people needing support and care. A lot more people who have disability who might need different forms of flexibility to look after their own conditions. We have a lot of nans who are caring for kids, not just mums. We have a lot of pops who are putting in the work for caring as well. We have longer needs around sorry business. We have different definitions of family or community for sorry business than the current provisions for bereavement leave would allow, and we have cultural leave.
6: Is there a greater need for flexibility for Indigenous women in particular?
2: Well, yeah, absolutely, because our caring responsibilities are greater for all the reasons I talked about. And we have, again, lots of women in positions of caring that mainstream people don't.
6: How big of a gap is there between mainstream care assumptions and the realities of what First Nations women and men have?
2: There's a very big gap, and we aim to close that gap by providing this guidance for employers.
6: What sort of stories are you hearing back from Indigenous men and women when they're asking for more flexibility at work?
2: Our research says that our people are under much greater scrutiny, particularly women, when it comes to asking for flexibility, and a lot more no's than the mainstream receive. And particularly in our research, for younger women who are trying to develop career profiles and who are very ambitious, as our young women should be, that in developing careers and perceptions around their capacity, asking for flexibility is a career killer. So we want to bust that myth as well.
6: Well, how do you hope your guidance can make that a more receptive and better conversation?
2: We know that there's a competitive market out there for our people. Employers need us, and we know that employers want to understand what they need to do.
0: That's Professor Noreen Young from the University of Technology Sydney talking to NIRS News reporter Mark Hides. You're listening to the National Indigenous Radio Service's Weekly News and Review. I'm Adam Evans, coming to you from Maganjin, Brisbane in Yagara Turrbal country. Just a warning, the following story includes the name of an Indigenous person who's passed away. Indigenous leaders, elders and innovative programs have been recognised at the National NAIDOC Awards in Ubuntu Alice Springs this week. Dr. Pat Turner was named Person of the Year in recognition of her trailblazing work with the Coalition of Peaks and Closing the Gap Agreement. Dr. Josie Douglas from the Central Land Council accepted the award on Dr. Turner's behalf.
3: Through ATSIC and the Council for Aboriginal Reconciliation, Pat walked into the places where decisions were being made and made sure our voices and interests were heard. But Pat's contribution extends far beyond government. She has spent her life building and strengthening the institutions that give Aboriginal and Torres Strait Islander people voice, power and control over our own lives.
0: That was Dr. Douglas on NITV. The award ceremony also recognised the late Rhoda Roberts AO, who posthumously received the Lifetime Achievement Award for her advocacy in Indigenous art and media. Dr. Stephen Hagen was named Male Elder of the Year in recognition for his work in pushing back against racism in institutions and the media. Christine Colby, AO, the CEO of the Walgett Aboriginal Medical Service, was named Female of the Year. The CSIRO's Young Indigenous Women's STEM Academy won the Innovation Award. NIRS News' Harrison Pedersen spoke to the Academy's Executive Manager, Kim Diebold, about their win.
7: Totally overwhelming, because I had been saying to absolutely everybody, I'm so glad that you came. We probably won't be winning, but we're so excited to be finalists here, because it actually is a brilliant way for us to promote the Young Indigenous Women's STEM Academy and what we've done, and actually celebrate the brilliance of the young women. So I definitely was not expecting it, because we were in a category with two amazing organisations, Bars Behind Me, led by Barbara and Kelly, as well as Tate and Jackson, who led the 17 by 16 CDP Youth Collective Initiative. So the fact that they had, they've got amazing programs themselves, I was really overwhelmed on the night, and you probably could tell that through the speech as well.
8: And so, what does this mean for the Academy going forward?
7: It's an incredible honour, first and foremost. And, to be recognised by mob in front of mob, that is the absolute pinnacle and the greatest honour I think any program could actually receive. So So going forward, we're currently at the end of our 10 years of funding that we received from the Australian Government's National Indigenous Australians Agency. So, you know, we've been working really hard to reach out to different organisations, different government departments, philanthropic organisations, individuals, to come and support, you know, inviting them in to come and support the STEM Academy so we can continue the amazing work. You know, we've been independently evaluated. The team has worked extraordinarily hard, and we've had the most fabulous steering committee that we restructured the steering committee. So it's actually led by the young women, for the young women. So we have, co-chairs that are all the young women. We have Dr. Kay Price as the elder in residence, who we're extremely proud and very grateful for. And we have four tremendous Indigenous female STEM professionals as well, who help provide that guidance and support and direction, so that we know that we're on the right track. And we also have an approach of continuous improvement and working with all different organisations. So we figure, you know, if we can actually use this to leverage secure funding, but also, you know, celebrate the excellent work that's actually happening in other areas as well. You know, there's amazing organisations like Deadly Coders and ATSIMA, you know, and Titters in Tech. So there's lots of different organisations who are doing amazing work that we're working with that we also want to celebrate as part of this recognition. And so going forward, we want to try and secure ongoing funding to continue the brilliant work and create more and more opportunities for young women to excel in STEM.
0: That was Kim Dyball, the Executive Manager of CSIRO's Young Indigenous Women STEM Academy, speaking to NIRS News' Harrison Pedersen. The Academy's Elder-in-Residence, Dr. Kay Price, says the win is overwhelming and exciting. Dr. Price hopes the Academy will pave the way for the next generation of women in STEM.
9: I just think in 50 years' time, you know, we're going to have this permanent cohort of First Nations women, you know, leading major STEM agencies, firms. I can see that in 50 years' time, that our women won't be the kind of anomalies. Everything I can see that through this, the leaders will be there.
8: And Dr. Price, I was wondering, in terms of, you know, the barriers that, you know, women face getting into these, STEM fields. Have you noticed any barriers that you faced have fallen?
9: You know, when I think about this, I think about the whole, you know, what we call the pipeline leakage. Mm-hmm. And, students need interest for lots of different reasons. They lack the proper prerequisite courses. A lot of the time, our young women have been discouraging grading, if you like, the teaching styles during secondary school and with those university transitions. And we find that with some of our women, there's a higher dropout rate. One of the really big things with this project is that, you know, we've had such there've been cultural biases, but a lack of visible role models. Mm. And, you know, that lack of those role models can make students feel unwelcome or unrepresented. There's a whole list of things, but the big thing with this, you know, as I keep repeating, is those visible role models.
0: That was Dr. Kay Price from the Young Indigenous Women STEM Academy speaking to NIRS News' Harrison Pedersen. What will treaty mean for Victoria? That's the question being explored by four short films that are premiered at the Melbourne International Film Festival this week. Sovereign Shorts is a collection of short documentaries that have been funded by a collaboration between the festival, Screen Victoria, and NITV. One of the films, Protest on the Dance Floor, explores the idea that dance floors are political spaces. Its director, Taria Little, has spoken to NIRS News' Harrison Pedersen about the film's message.
4: Protest on the Dance Floor is a 13-minute documentary that's kind of like a club-slash-protest doco that really looks at the subculture of electronic music and Aboriginal people in the city of Melbourne. We look to how, you know, sovereignty is a political sort of structure, but it is also something that can live in the body and be embodied. And this idea sort of came from Nayuka Gori, who is an incredible DJ, writer, activist. And Nayuka sort of said to me how a lot of the time in our lives, we don't really have a lot of control over what goes on as Aboriginal people. And being a DJ and, you know, playing on your country and being able to set the BPM and everyone's moving in the same way together and we're sort of in control of that experience felt really sovereign and gave them a lot of strength. And it sort of sparked this idea around how powerful dance and music is to not only connect us but make us feel really strong in ourselves. So it is quite a, can be an abstract concept, but also, yeah, it feels very real to a lot of us who, you know, love electronic music and love music. And in the doco, we sort of go from an area of exclusion here in Melbourne to now taking up space and what that feels like. We have three Aboriginal DJs. So we have Nayuka Gori, Paul Gori, and Sky Thomas, Soju Gang, DJ PGV, and Naka. And then we also have an experience from Travis Cloudy, who is a Torres Strait Islander man who grew up in Mildura. And basically we sort of look at his experience and how the dance floor has helped him, you know, reclaim power over his body after years of being subjected to different kinds of violence and drug abuse. But yeah, we look at how the dance floor has facilitated spaces for Aboriginal people to be strong and also, you know, sort of fight the political fight in a different way. Through music and connection to other people.
8: I was just wanting to also speak about the Sovereign Shorts program. So this film is part of that. How did the program help get this film off the ground?
4: This initiative was incredible and there needs to be more initiatives like it. Like I have been trying really hard for about 5 years to make something and for the VicScreen, MIFF team and NITV to believe in the project was just incredible. I think, you know, really backing and supporting a project that explores sovereignty through, you know, a dance floor is a bold thing to do. But I think we're ready for bold stories and we're ready to be seen in a contemporary light. And this is the story of now. And I think I really am grateful for the Sovereign Shorts team for really backing this.
8: So how do you see this film sitting in the, you know, wider discussion around treaty in Victoria?
4: This film, you know, there's so many people doing so much work in Parliament and on the ground and in communities. And I'm not a Victorian Aboriginal person, but I am an Aboriginal person. And growing up across the Northern Territory in Victoria and seeing how, you know, Victorians are so staunch and progressive and is really inspiring. And I hope that this film almost provides a space for people to be like, we can be allowed joy in these times. And our joy is a part of our resistance. So even though we might be fighting the fight in Parliament or on the ground, like this fight continues everywhere. And part of that fight is to continue to have joy and continue to celebrate being Black and being ourselves and, you know, to get to a point of being the first state in Australia to have treaty is actually the most incredible thing. And I'm from Alice Springs and we're nowhere near that now, which is really sad. So yeah, I think, yeah, to continue to hold each other and fight and protest and continue the fight in many other ways because the fight, you know, is not going to stop here.
0: That's film director Taria Little there talking to NIRS News' Harrison Pedersen. You can watch Sovereign Shorts, which includes Protest on the Dance Floor, on the Melbourne International Film Festival's website. Well, that's the Weekly News and Review for another week. If you have any stories that you'd like to share with us, you can send us an email to news@nirs.org.au. That's news@nirs.org.au. I'm Adam Evans. 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

0: Welcome to Adelaide, where cultures meet, where the unique stories within us all have a place and a voice. Welcome.
1: Laipni lūgti Adelaide, kur satiekas dažādu tautu kultūras, kur var klausīties mūsu unikālos balsis. Sveicināti!

Welcome to another Yarning Country. My name's Chris C, and very, very happy to be here for another week. This is Frank Yama with his track, Memories. Keep it deadly.

You were just listening to Frank Yama, and that was Memories. And this is, Yarning Country coming at you live from Kaurna Land. Always was, always will be Kaurna Land. Hope you've had a fantastic week. And, yeah, back here for another show. And another show where I haven't had the pleasure of choosing the playlist. So you're going to have to, my bad. That's just the way it goes sometimes. You make mistakes. Live radio, hey. Live and learn. So I think that I do have a special guest in the studio tonight, so very nice to have her in here with me, and you never know, I might be able to get her to do some back announcing in a little while. We'll see how we go, hey? All right, here we go. It's Shirley Reed and Friends. I've never heard this song. It's called Nakakyu Walacha, and I'm sure I pronounced that completely wrong, but hey, it is what it is.

0: what was that? And I have to apologise. That is just like wrong. I don't know what went on there with that song. I feel like Christine Arnoux should... I'm so sorry, sister, you had to sing that song. I think that we can do so much better than that. Let's see how we go. Hey, I reckon we can play something different.
1: Sentimental things and make-believe dreams. It's not
0: a little better, isn't it? Yeah, Sentimental Dreams, Books Kid.

0: Well, that, how deadly was that? That was Yellow by that was Jupuru by Yellow. And before that, we had Baby Buddha by the Poor Band, and starting those three tracks off with Books Kid all the way out there in Perth, Sentimental Dreams. And I want to give a big shout out to the Carpenters out there at Dover Gardens, Tanya, Kai. Really nice to, be great to catch up sometime. I hope you're enjoying the music and, Friday night.
1: This song is dedicated to the families of the Indigenous brothers and sisters that have been victims of this sickening reoccurring trend that's better known as death in custody. For the ones mistreated by the law and the justice system, rest in peace, you're gone but you're never forgotten. Black, yellow, red.

0: from my old father, grandpa, that land belonged to me, belonged to you, before the horse and the cattle come over on that land. Why I'm sitting there, now I still got it on my mind. That's all the word I can tell you.
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8: Well, welcome back to Yarn and Country. My name's Chris C. And yeah, I hope you're having a great Friday night. Those tracks just prior to the sponsorships was Electric Fields, From Little Things, Big Things Grow, which is an epic track. Electric Fields were multiple years ago part of Eurovision, which was really incredible. And I actually remember rocking up at Kuru. Kuru is an Aboriginal organisation in Port Adelaide, rocking up, and they were rehearsing. And I couldn't believe it. I was like a pinch me moment, because Zachariah Fielding heads up that band, that duo, and he has just got the most amazing voice and presence. And yeah, they played at the Nadok Ball this year. Before that song, we had End of Story by Louis and Stuck in the System by Kira Voller. And yeah, it's been a good week, and thankfully it's over, and the weekend is upon us. And I'm really hoping that it's not going to be quite as wet and cold, because it has been wet, and I've been sleeping in. I've been wanting to get up and having runs, but no, I'm just too cuddly in there, snuggly in my bed. But hey, maybe tomorrow morning. If you get a chance, get yourself to a park run, because park runs are epic, and it's just a great way of being a part of the community. And who doesn't want to be a part of something bigger than ourselves?

Well, well, well, we have come to the end of another Yarning Country. I hope you've had a good show and you've enjoyed listening to the music. I've managed to get some half-decent tracks running out there. I'm going to just turn this one down while I say goodnight to you all. Hey, it's been really good. I want to thank Radio Adelaide. I want to thank the Public Broadcasting Foundation. I want to thank 8CCC out there in the bush. And most of all, I want to thank you lot. I'll catch you next week. See ya. Bye-bye.

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0: a mode of human flaw become a light.
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0: It's away in a field.
1: I'm going.

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Many people fought for their basic human rights. The right to walk into shops, cinemas, try on clothes, swim in a public pool, to buy a cuppa from a local cafe, and of course the right to vote. They are part of the movement changing the world. One man, Eddie Koeke Mabo, took the fight to the highest establishments in the land. He challenged the most powerful laws of the country. A legacy of a courageous man, a freedom fighter, a deep thinker, a free spirit, a father, son and brother. A person connected to the history and a visionary that saw long into the future. He knew that things must change for his people.

Welcome. My name is Chris C and this is Red Kangaroo Radio, coming at you live and deadly from the studios of Radio Adelaide here on Kaurna Land. Always was, always will be Kaurna Land. And let's get this show crackin'.

Nina Marnie. 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Pariadu Wadu. Ladies and gentlemen, on behalf of the Kaurna elders and the Kaurna people, I'd like to welcome you here today onto Kaurna land, and it's important that we recognise this. Let's not dwell on the bad things of the past, but let's not forget the past. Now let us, as Aboriginal and non-Aboriginal people, walk together in harmony.

0: You were just listening to Marlon Williams and Aldous Harding. That was Nobody Gets What They Want Anymore. And before that, we had Adrian Thomas with Welcome to Country. And you're listening to Red Kangaroo Radio. And right now I'm going to play, a live recording I took of Katie Aspel, Young Nutajetty Girl. And this is her song, Survive.
1: This next song I wrote is called Survive. And I wrote this with my Nan and Pop for Survival Day.

0: You were just listening to the Beck Golan Band, and that was Stare Me Down. Before that, we had Glenn Scuthorpe with Better, and starting those three tracks off with a live recording of Cuddy Aspel and her song Survive. 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
1: The song's called Music. My name's Corey Theatre. Most of these have been original tracks of mine that you can find online. The song's called Music. It's got a little bit of Gunda Jamara language in here. That means I got music in my fingers. I got music in my feet. I hear it in my heart. I hear it in my soul.

0: You were just listening to The Merge with Walk On. And before that, we had Charlie Needs Braces. What a great name. With Yanu. And starting those three tracks off with a live recording of Corey Theatre with his track Music. You're listening to Red Kangaroo Radio, and my name's Chris C. Hope you're having a fantastic day. Right now, I'm going to play another live recording. This is Carl Wallace with an incredible track. This is Superman.
1: I'd like to dedicate this song to anybody that has suffered any mental health issues. I've been struggling with mental health issues for quite a while now. And the only thing that really lifts me up is my family and my music. And unfortunately, I lost a really close cousin brother a couple of years ago. And it's a sadness that I can't explain. It's such a deep, heavy sadness. But music lifts me up. And this song also goes out to anybody that has lost someone with the incarceration, in the incarceration system and within our prisons. And, you know, I'd like to dedicate this song for anybody who's lost someone, whether it was to do with mental health issues or being incarcerated. It's a song that lifts me up, and I hope it lifts you up too. It's a song called Superhuman.

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0: You were just listening to Cooking on Three Burners, and that so makes me want to go camping. Oh, yeah, and that was their track, The Vanished. Before that, we had Microwave Jenny with We'll Be Fine, and starting those three tracks off with Carl Wallace with his incredible track, Superman. You're listening to Chris C, and this is Radio Adelaide, the only place you want to be today. And our brand new show, Red Kangaroo Radio. Keep it deadly.
1: My name's Rob Edwards. I forgot to say that at the start. I realise that now. I often forget my own name. great to be playing some tunes. Sun's out, almost. Counts. I'm going to play another original. This one's called Searching.

Thank you so much. Yeah, I love that song. It's about trying to find our family in the Stolen Generation and reconnect with the other people.

0: you would just listen to King Stingray's track, Let's Go. And before that, we had Nancy Bates with Catania. And Nancy is all the way over there in Austria. Cooey! Hey, Nancy, hope you're doing great. Hope you're doing deadly, sister. And before that, we had, we started those three tracks off with a Rob Edwards track called Searching. You'll listen to Chris C, and this is Red Kangaroo Radio on Radio Adelaide. Hope you're having a fantastic day. Right now, going to play some, what's next on the track? I'm thinking, some Caper. And this was a track that he wrote a long time ago, another live recording. It's How Would You Like to Be Me?
1: This next song is called How Would You Like to Be Me? It's about racism and discrimination. It's quite old now. I did it about 10 years ago. This song has been included in a movie as well that will be on Netflix later this month, Second Chance Rivals. So it's gotten some good exposure, and good exposure is good for the message to get out to the people, to spread that to, the messages that I paint. Situations that I've been in over my time as an Aboriginal man haven't been pleasant, but I think through my art, expressing it and talking about it is the best way to, educate community and hopefully bring change. So this is How Would You Like to Be Me?

African American for peace sake. Know what I'm saying? How would you like to be me? Stereotype. Why should I paint myself white to fit in right? How would you like to be me? Discriminated, hated, and judged by society. Tell me, how would you like to be me? Stereotype. Why should I paint myself white to fit in right? How would you like to be me? Discriminated, hated,

0: You were just listening to Mitch Tambo, and that was Together. And before that, we had local legend Mernin Elder, Uncle Bunnelorry with Black Boy, White Girl, White Boy, Black Girl. And starting those three tracks off with a caper song, How Would You Like to Be Me? You're listening to Chris C, and this is Red Kangaroo Radio. And right now, we're going to listen to some LBG, and this is Officer Don't Shoot.
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So I'm in danger, crying for my life like I'm waiting for a savior. No sympathy from majority of Australia. So in my own country, I'll be feeling like a stranger. Yeah, looking straight into the killer's eyes.

0: Welcome back to Red Kangaroo Radio. My name's Chrissy, and you were just listening to Vonda Last with For Love of Country. Before that, we had Corey Theatre, Easy Life, Alan Sumner, Breakdown, and starting those four tracks off with an LBG song, Officer Don't Shoot. And right now, I'm going to play some Nidala. Hope you like this. Colour of My People.
1: Galil. I'm Nidala, and you're about to listen to Colours of My People. This song is my ode to Aboriginality in all of its forms. I hope you enjoy it and you feel empowered by this music.
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0: Hello, I hope you're having a great day. You're listening to Chris C and this is Red Kangaroo Radio. You were just listening to Luke O'Shea with Sign You Up. Before that, we had Krista Pav with Angel Wings. Emily Waramara with Liv Mitchell, See You There. And we started those four tracks off with a Nidala song, Colors of My People. And I just love that track. And right now, we're going to play some Eschatology. This is Don't Leave.
1: So the next one, Don't Leave. Gonna keep the anchor up here for a couple more. Another tough subject. This one touches on some mental health, dealing with suicidal ideations. Yeah. You can check the film clip out on YouTube. Yeah.

Yeah. Another one of those subjects that just needs to be spoken on. For anyone out there that's struggling, reach out.

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1: You were just listening to Upakacha, and that was The Dead Heart. A little bit about the name Upakacha, it means park cast out there in the middle of the bush. Before that, we had Dallas Woods with Stranger and Eschatology with Don't Leave. And this has been the first program of Red Kangaroo Radio. I hope you've enjoyed it, and I do have to leave. I want to thank Radio Adelaide. I want to thank the Public Broadcasting Foundation. And most of all, I want to thank you. I hope you've had a fantastic day. And, everything goes well for you for the rest of the afternoon, and the weather isn't too cold. So, yeah, much love to everyone out there. I've really enjoyed producing this show. If you would like to get on radio, contact radioadelaide.org.au. And if you're an Indigenous person, definitely hit me up, Chris C at Radio Adelaide. I want to get you trained up. Much love. Catch us later. I'm out of here. Right now I'm going to play the last track of the song, the show. It's Hard Rain by Glenn Scunthorpe. Catch ya.

0: Hello and welcome. I'm Amelia Veal and we are here live, rich and real on Radio Adelaide 101.5 for another weekly episode of Peri-M Party, which is all about perimenopause, menopause, the journey that you might be experiencing, that someone you love might be experiencing, that I'm experiencing, and speaking to a range of different experts, other women who've experienced this, allied health service providers. You know, I'm finding hairdressers. I am finding throughout this discovery on our weekly episodes that perimenopause covers a broad range. You know, as many different women as there are and as many different health symptoms that each one might experience, that's how far and wide Peri-M Party covers. So there's lots and lots to cover. I do have an exciting guest in the station today, but not who's going to be chatting with us about perimenopause. I've got another interview that I'll play in a bit. But first, I'd like to introduce you to a special guest who's joining me briefly, and that is my son, Rupert. Rupert's 10, and he wanted to say hi, listeners.
1: Hello.
0: So, Rupert, this is not the first time. You've been in the studio a few times with me, haven't you?
1: Yes, I have.
0: And you hear the conversations about perimenopause and chats that I have with different people. And you've been seeing some adverts on the television, haven't you?
1: Yes, I have been seeing a few of those.
0: Yeah. So, and what do you understand about perimenopause and conversations mum's been having?
1: I understand that lots of women through it, and it's like a killer for lots of women in Australia or the world. I don't actually know.
0: No, it doesn't actually cause death. Perimenopause and going through menopause is something that women experience as a transition, and it can be a really exciting time for changes in our bodies, but it can also be challenging. And some of the things that women's experience through perimenopause can increase risk factors. They can lead to an increased risk of cardiovascular or osteoporosis, and those ones can have. But actually, it's something that all women will navigate through, and the information that we're sharing here is something that we hope will help make that experience easier for people. So, Rupert, thank you for coming in and saying hi. Rupert is, as I said, he's 10 and learning about some of these things, and at the moment, he's actually reading his book. What book are you reading there, mate?
1: Weirdo.
0: Weirdo by?
1: Ando.
0: And he's an Australian author who writes some really great kids' books. All right, so and my little sidekick will get back to his reading. And I thought it was nice to introduce Rupert and get him to say hello because that's one of the other things that many women going through perimenopause will experience. And that is, I think sometimes I hear it called the sandwich generation, or just, you know, that part of time in our life where we're caring and looking after other people. So for me, that includes my two sons and also my parents who have healthcare needs as well. And many women find that the juggle that we're experiencing through perimenopause can be something that might make the symptoms that we're experiencing, whether that be anxiety, stress, sleeplessness, can be difficult to sort of separate from what is my experience as a woman at this stage in my life when I'm juggling lots of things, and what might be perimenopause, and how do I help myself? What can I do to advocate for myself and manage those symptoms? And one person that I have spoken to, she's joined us on the radio previously, and I recently had the opportunity to interview her again is Dr. Marita Long. And Dr. Marita Long is a Victorian-based GP, and she works across clinical practice, medical education and research. She has a strong interest in women's health and cognitive health. She is currently an honorary medical advisor for Dementia Australia, president-elect for the Australasian Menopause Society, and the GP lead at the Jean Hales for Women's Brain Care Clinic. Now, many of you know, listeners, if you've been listening to previous episodes, that the brain health and its potential connection and intersection on increase risk for dementia or Alzheimer's is something that is very close to me and that I've had personal experience of with my mother's Alzheimer's diagnosis. And understanding what the connection might be between the hormone changes we experience during perimenopause and therefore what we might do around that is something that I am very personally invested in understanding and wanting to find out more. So I am going to play you this interview, my recent interview with Marita Long, which I recorded at Health Ed as part of the content that I am recording for the Perry M Party documentary series, which, listeners, we are one step closer to locking in the premiere for that series, which is looking like, and I will be confirming in the coming weeks, but at the moment it looks like that will be the 24th of November at the Mercury Cinema. So there'll be more details coming up about that, and I would love to extend an opportunity for listeners to come along and join us for the premiere screening of that in November. But more on that as we get closer. For now, this is Dr. Marita Long, recorded at the Health Ed Conference.
2: I'm a GP. I work in Victoria. I have a special interest in women's health and cognitive health. I'm president-elect of the Australasian Menopause Society. I'm a GP honorary medical advisor for Dementia Australia, and I'm now the GP lead for the Jean Hales Women's Brain Care Clinic.
3: So you've got a lot that you're covering for us, Marita, and so I'm very excited to grab you today. And it's between talking panels and then flying back for your daughter's birthday party, so I really do appreciate your time. Yeah. Firstly, let's just start also why it's important to be here. Why do you think it's important to be part of conversations for GP to share this knowledge? What is the value that comes out of a session like Health Ed session today?
2: I think navigating this space for general practice and for women is really tricky at the moment. I think there's a lot of information out there now. There's never been so much interest on perimenopause and menopause. And so I think it's really important that our GP workforce and our women are getting accurate evidence-based medicine so that we can all navigate this journey in the best possible way.
3: Yeah, yeah. I mean, it reminds me, one of the areas that I have seen is that there is so much information, and I'm looking at fact or fad, like, yeah. Because, you know, Instagram, for example, my feed is flooded with the latest and greatest teas or powders or whatever it might be that's going to fix me.
2: Fix everything.
3: So I wanted to chat with you about cognitive decline, what that looks like and what we might need to be aware of for women as we're coming into perimenopause and menopause. What's happening that we might notice in that brain health area first?
2: So we know now that dementia is a leading cause of death for all Australians, and it's been a leading cause of death for women for a long time now. We also know women are twice as likely as men to develop dementia, and we don't really understand why that is. We do know women live longer, so that's going to account for some of it. We also know that women are diagnosed later, and so they have a steeper decline, and that's really important because that means there's less opportunity to intervene. The other thing that we understand now about dementia is, which is quite new knowledge, is it's a chronic disease. So the pathology starts decades before we have symptoms. So again, that means we have a window of opportunity to intervene. And of course, that's happening sometime in midlife for men and women. For women, we also know we're going through this menopausal transition. And so that brings up a lot of changes for women in terms of impacting, I guess, some of the risk factors for women and dementia. So if we're getting a lot of vasomotor symptoms and we're not sleeping so well, that can impact on our risk because we know sleep is really important for brain health. We know our cardiovascular risk changes at menopause. So again, you know, that's something that we need to be addressing in this perimenopause, menopausal time, so that we're optimizing our vascular risk factors, because vascular risk factors account for a large chunk of dementia risk. So there's lots of things that are going on in this particular point in time that I think we can address, but also trying not to put too much more fear into women. A lot of women come to me with brain fog. So brain fog is a relatively new term. We've always known that women experience cognitive change in perimenopause. We've known that for decades, but this term brain fog has really taken off, so much so now that it's probably the most reported symptom in perimenopause.
3: Yes, I can report it myself.
2: Because all of a sudden, particularly when you're hearing a lot in the media about dementia, particularly if you've had a parent or a grandparent or an aunt or uncle, someone close to you has had those signs, you start to go, I'm getting those symptoms. That's what mum went through. That's what dad went through. Forgetting things, forgetting people's names, forgetting PIN numbers, more than you would expect. You know, it's a new thing that you're all of a sudden going, what the hell, why can't I remember that? Getting to the supermarket, what have I come here for?
3: Driving somewhere, where am I going?
2: Forgetting what's been talked about in meetings. Forgetting meetings. You know, all these things start to happen and you start to think, oh my God, is this the first sign? And so the women I see are very fearful of that. And sometimes it can take a while for women to bring that up as well, because it can be so frightening. So what we do know is that that is quite consistent with perimenopause. So when we do cognitive assessments of women, we will find dips in verbal recall and memory, but we will find their overall cognition is still intact. So their brains are still functioning. There's just a few glitches there, which for most women are going to resolve post-menopause. So I think that's really important, because I think women are fearing that they're not operating at the same level. Does that mean that they need to step down from their job? Does that mean that they won't go for that promotion because they're not going to be able to do that job? Does that mean that they start withdrawing from social activities because they get embarrassed because they can't remember their friend's name or their friend's partner's name or their friend's children's name? And you feel embarrassed and worried. So I think, you know, it's an important thing that women do understand, that their brains are still okay at this point in time. It is very unusual to have a dementia in midlife without a significant family history of someone else having younger onset dementia. So I think alleviating fear is really, really important.
3: Yeah. And so part of that then as well, that does initiate this conversation around brain health. Mm. You know, it certainly, I mean, my experience has been twofold, that my mum has Alzheimer's, and so we're going through that journey, and then also my own perimenopause has impacted brain fog. So for me, I am now, what do I need to do? How do I look after my brain? Yeah. And I would love to know if there's this magic fix that's going to help reduce my risk for Alzheimer's or dementia.
2: Well, I mean, if you listen to some of the social media

0: lot of data about things that might reduce our risk. So we know that there is these population attributable risk factors that if we could eliminate all of them, so all 14 of them, we could prevent or delay the onset of 45% of cases of dementia. And that's going to vary a little bit depending on where you live in the world. But we know that there is good evidence for that. So for me, I think it's really important women know what the evidence is. Now, the two biggest risk factors or population attributable risk factors for women in Australia is physical inactivity and obesity. So if we're going to think of how we're going to work with women to get best bang for buck, I mean, that's where I'm going to kind of try and target my conversations for women, not offering, you know, false promise that if you have HRT or MHT that it's going to reduce your risk of dementia, unless you're a woman who's had a premature ovarian insufficiency, so menopause before the age of 40. We do know in that setting it's really important. But for the average woman, whilst hormone therapy might help your sleep, it might reduce the vasomotor symptoms, which might mean you're more cognitively sharp, you're more able to do your exercise, you're more able to engage in life, that's great, but we can't tell you that if you do that, that's going to reduce your dementia risk. Historically, we've been very good at addressing male risk factors. I think we've been less aggressive with women. So for example, if I see a woman now, I'm very midlife, perimenopause, menopause, I'm very attuned to ensuring we get her blood pressure under control. Yep. And that might mean that we're going to use some medication. Whereas once upon a time we might have shied away from that. Now I'd be saying, well, this, we know this is going to reduce your risk. So what do we need to do here? It might be if a woman has diabetes, for example. We know diabetes doubles your risk. This is a significant risk factor. So we're going to be a little bit more aggressive in making sure we get your diabetes under control. We want to see women out exercising. Essentially, any exercise is going to be better than no exercise. So we don't want to say to women, you need to be doing 150 minutes of vigorous exercise and get that blood. But yeah, we just want women moving. Once they're moving and feeling a bit more confident, then maybe we can get into, well, what exactly would be better. But we know for women's bones, hearts, brains, exercise is super, super important. Trying to get women in closer to a healthy weight range. You know, you don't need to be a size 10. You don't need to be skinny. You don't need to be in that 20 to 25 BMI. We want to get you as close to that as possible and looking at how we can do that, how we can help women achieve that. Sleep isn't, well, it's not in the 14 modifiable risk factors. We know sleep is really important. So how can we optimise, you know, women's sleep? And sometimes that might be that women do have a low-level anxiety or a depression or something there that's impacting. Well, we want to try and work through that as well. So looking at all those sort of well-established risk factors, I think, is super important.
1: And, you know, you've talked about quite a big overview of different areas to cover. And I think for me, like, some of that overwhelm of how do I do all the things? And sleep, you know, for a big one for me that was disrupted through perimenopause was sleep through night temperature. My temperature was just out of control. I felt like I was boiling from the inside. And so for me, hormone treatment has helped.
0: Absolutely.
1: And so I see it, you know, I find that that interesting, that the integration, the body is so interconnected. So that my goal is I want to protect my brain health. And a way of doing that is in my sleep, my temperature at night. So I'm using hormone treatment that way. And so whilst it's not directly going to be connected, it's this indirect connection. And so I think for me, because that's so complex, what research exists to study the complexity of the interconnection of these things?
0: And I think there's probably not a whole lot, but there is a lot of interest. So at this point in time, there is so much interest in brain fog and women's brains. So University of Sydney have now started a menopause brain clinic. So they're going to be looking at investigating this. So women having wearables on at night that will check things like sleep and potentially temperature, you know, regulation, looking at what's happening in terms of their depression, anxiety, lifestyle, doing some imaging, doing blood, so looking that whole picture. So there is a lot of interest that is starting up in this area so that we can actually start to get women, you know, some of the nuts and bolts of it.
1: And you mentioned that women have been, it's been the number one killer of women for a longer period of time, and now men have caught up in that. And as you mentioned, age could be a factor, but a big difference is the hormones between men and women. So what is understood there, and do you think we need to do more in that space of understanding what the hormone difference might be for this risk of dementia?

0: dementia and increase the high?
1: Every woman goes through menopause, but not every woman gets dementia. So it can't just be that, because otherwise we'd all end up with dementia. So it has to be more than hormones. I think, you know, we just don't have enough data about hormone therapy. That what we do have from the latest systemic review or systematic review is that it doesn't seem to increase or decrease your risk of dementia if started in that normal time frame for women. It might increase your risk if you start it later. So for the women who have had FOMO of not getting hormones, of which there's quite a few out there, if we were to start hormone therapy for someone after the age of 65, there may be some increased risk. So again, it requires a conversation. But if it was going to help someone's vasomotor symptoms, their sleep, their mood, you know, that benefit might outweigh that risk. Do we need to know? I mean, of course, it would be lovely to know all this information, but this all takes a lot of time, effort, money, people participating in studies. But yeah, as I said, there is that interest now, and particularly this interest in brain fog that I think is going to help answer some of those questions. But in the meantime, I just come back to the fact that we do know that there are a lot of established risk factors that we can be working on in the interim.
0: And then what do you see as that missing puzzle piece of where you would like to see information? We know a lot, and we can work on the exercise, as you've mentioned, and diet and managing weight and sleep, and you know, those, the sleep, diet, exercise, which is really for good health.
1: It's for good health. It's going to make you feel better as well. I really find it tricky when we talk about lifestyle choice, because I think that can put individual blame on women, and again, we don't want to do that because it's not always choice. Sometimes it is incredibly hard as a busy woman who's got kids, parents, work, domestic load that most of us carry, to go, well, I've got to put in exercise into this. So I do think we've got to be careful about ways that we can support women better to be able to have the opportunity to make, you know, the right lifestyle decisions, but moving away from sort of that personal blame. And I think that's where we need to be very careful with our choice of language and words. And as you said before, not overwhelming women with, oh God, you need to do this and you need to do that. You know, it's kind of trying to support women to make the best, help them, I guess, realise what is available in the constraints of what they're already doing.
0: We talked about the overwhelm and the fact that perimenopause and the hormonal changes in our body impacts so much of our system. What would you then do if people are feeling, you know, coming in feeling a bit fearful? Where is a really nice space to start? How do we help support that?
1: For me, and particularly in the Women's Brain Care Clinic, it's just taking the time to listen, for starters. So tell me what's happening. What have you noticed? When did it start? Does anything seem to make it worse or better? What else is going on in your life? What is there that we can kind of offload for you? And then looking at, I guess, what their fear is, you know, what's driving it. Is it because they have had an experience with someone close? And then saying, well, you know, these are things that we can do. Are you interested in looking at perhaps what your overall risk of developing dementia later in life is? Because mostly we're talking about it after the age of 65. Some of them really like that, but like to say, yeah, I would really like to do that. And so then we can sort of work from that point of view. If it's women who, you know, you do a cognitive assessment and everything is fine, which mostly in this stage it is going to be fine, but it's still impacting them. It's like, okay, what are we going to do to help you now, here and now? And again, we're just learning what can help. So there are a few where I'm based in Melbourne. We do have a course, a 10-week course that we can refer women to, where they do some cognitive training and put in some supports around how to help the symptoms that you're experiencing. What sort of things can you do? And some of that is going to be very basic, like giving into writing lists, you know, giving into reminders, delegating a lot of cognitive tasks off if you can. So it's, I guess, finding things that are going to help women in that short term as well, because it is a real fear. So I think validating that concern is really important. And you talk about women who are probably functioning at a very high level, dropping off to a lower level, but still overall functioning well. And I do think it's important that women understand that for the most part this is transitional and it's going to get better, because again, that's going to stop them from thinking, maybe I need to step back, maybe I need to not work so hard, maybe I need to do something different now, which might have a significant impact on their, you know, future income, superannuation, staying socially and cognitively engaged if they withdraw too much.
0: Mm, absolutely. Yeah. And the fear is real. Like if you can't remember things and you're forgetting meetings and you're not functioning within work at that same level, you think it's very hard not to get caught in that. Is there something wrong with me?
1: Cycle. And people are commenting. Kids can be the worst. Some of my women, like the kids are saying things like, "Mum, you just said this instead of this. What's wrong with you?" And it, you know, really hits. Mm. So, and just takes one young person in the workplace to say something to someone. So, "Oh, you just asked me that yesterday." And it really hits women hard, that sense of not being on top of things, not being good enough, not being, you know, because we often put a lot of pressure on ourselves to be functioning at a much higher level. We have much higher expectations of ourselves often than sometimes our male counterparts have.
0: Mm. And where would you advise women to go for support information? Like, where are there good resources to start?
1: The Australasian Menopause Society have some great resources on cognition and menopause. Actually, Scotland have some fabulous information. So they're sort of a bit way ahead of us. So they've got a great booklet on women and brain health, which is really easy, intuitive, and makes great sense. Try and avoid too much of the social media stuff if you can, because that's very mixed and you'll be hearing lots of different advice about buying this, that, or the other. And your GP. If you're still worried, if everyone's tried to reassure and you're still worried and you think something is wrong, I would also say you push to go and see a cognitive neurologist, for example. Like, if someone is really worried, I think it's reasonable that they are referred on to have very comprehensive assessment done, even if that's just to allay anxiety.
0: I think that point is so important, to trust yourself. Yeah. And, you know, I certainly have been through a real journey where going to the GP, being in any medical setting, just made me feel uncomfortable. Yes. But going through the journey with my mum gave me a lot of confidence because I needed to act on her behalf. Mm. It was a lot easier to ask the questions for her, which interestingly has now made it easier for me to ask the questions for me and self-advocate.
1: Yeah.
0: So I think that is such an important point.
1: I should also say Dementia Australia. They have a great wealth of resources. And they have a hotline, a national hotline that you can ring 24/7. So again, if you're in the middle of the night feeling really, really worried, ring and talk to one of the people at the national helpline and they'll help direct you to resources as well. So there are lots of things out there. It's just tapping into them.
0: Thank you so much.
2: And that was Dr. Marita Long, recorded live recently at the Health Ed Conference. And she is a wonderful advocate for women's health and brain health, really that intersection of the of an area that is very close to my heart, and trying to understand, you know, what that risk factor might be for me. And she's provided some really useful resources there. I'm going to see if I can locate actually the brochure that she mentioned from Scotland in and around brain health. And I'll see if I can add that to the Perry M Party website. If you head to perrymparty.com. I've got I'm building up some resources there, but there are some resources that you can access and links to other sites, all freely available as good entry points for you to self-advocate, you know, as Marita talked about, and, you know, ask the questions and find out the information that might help you on your journey. As we come to the end of the episode today, normally I play an Australian song, but today we are mourning the loss of a great female artist, Dolly Parton. And she personally, I think, is just fantastic and has always been an inspiration to me. Not solely because of her music, but who she is as a woman and how she managed herself and built that career and her success in such an incredible way. You know, particularly coming through at a time where women weren't taken, you know, where women were managed, but she self-advocated and did a lot of work for you know, raising her profile, and then also incredibly has done so much for helping others, particularly with a focus on literacy and education and access to education for children. So she is brilliant, has so many hits from a musical perspective, and just a fantastic and inspirational woman. So I'm going to finish out the show with you know, a very well-known song from the great Dolly Parton. It's 9 to 5.

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1: Race matters.

0: Vanakkam, this is Race Matters on FBI Radio, Koori Radio, and across the Community Radio Network. My name is Pranitha Sevaraja, coming to you from sacred, stolen Gadigal land for the first of a two-part series, After Ulam. A patchwork of voices, struggles, solidarities that ask, what does a Tamil homeland look like, feel like, breathe like, outside of a man-made agenda? Outside of borders, outside of caste, class, gender, what does Tamil liberation on the island of so-called Sri Lanka mean if it includes not just the northeastern Tamils, but also our Malayaha and Muslim kin? A content warning, today's show mentions genocide and gender-based violence. Being born and raised on Darug and Gadigal lands, I must ground today's episode in the ever-present knowledge that my liberation as a Tamil person is tied up with the liberation of all Aboriginal people from the continent I come to you from in so-called Australia. It's a gift to be of one of the oldest surviving languages of the world, Tamil, and a responsibility to live as a settler amongst one of the oldest civilizations on Earth. A civilization that has tended to the lands, the waters, the skies on this continent for thousands of years before us and will continue to do long after us. I recognize that the same patriarchy, the same malicious tactics of the colonial entities that divided and conquered Serendib are at play in the ongoing genocide of my First Nations kin. I recognize that the same genocidal tactics that target children from Inchinmini to Dondale are at play in this fight for liberation. This land was and always will be Aboriginal land. I pay my respects to Gadigal and Darug elders, past, present, emerging, who did not consent to the extraction, let alone sharing of their lands, and still graciously teach us about sustaining, long-lasting moves towards liberation. I have been reading from Gumbanyo woman Laura Bowen's Dreamtime Oracle deck for a while. Sea turtle has come to me for many years. When living in the so-called enemy's territory of the south coast in Sri Lanka, I was blessed to meet them during hatching season and would swim with them regularly. Trust God, my child was also born with the affinity to the slimy, sleepy creatures. The sea turtle starts life as an egg buried in sand on a beach. When the time comes, it turns into a tiny little hatchling and is drawn to the water by the sound of the sea, using imprinted knowledge that it must get to the ocean and the safety it represents. In the ocean, it will grow very large, travel far, and see the world. The sea turtle represents knowledge gained from experience, not only in this lifetime, but imprinted from our ancestors as well. Even though it swims far on the ocean's currents and sees the world, it instinctively returns to the place where it was born to lay its eggs, and its children will do the same. Not all choices are ours to make. The diasporic dilemma, growing up in the very empire that was responsible for your lineage's disruption. For me, Tamil, Christian, within a pro-resistance organizing family, my parents took my siblings and I back to the north as children during the genocide to witness, albeit through our westernized, perhaps rose-tinted lenses. A humanitarian cause? Maybe. Still, I lived with 8 years of sexual abuse while being raised on Darug land. Iran, I feel, the most recent example of why it is so important to listen to folks born and raised living on the ground in the motherland, has shown us the ways that the settler privilege of being diaspora can often veil our eyes to the realities of the ground. This is not new information. When I moved back to the east coast of Sri Lanka in 2023, alone as an adult, in a desperate attempt to figure out what happened on my own terms, I became friends with Yogi, the three-year-old son of the Malayaha Tamil family who worked in the kitchen of my father's friend's hotel. He referred to me as a Vellakaran, or white person, for the first few weeks of knowing me. The way I moved as a person who grew up in the global north was palpable. In 1983, armed conflict between the Sri Lankan state, primarily Sinhala Buddhists, and the liberation tigers of Tamil Ulam broke out. The Tigers were fighting for a separate state in the northeast after decades of discrimination and violent persecution by the dominating powers. While violent pogroms against the Tamils began as early as the 1950s, the burning of the Jaffna Public Library in 1981 by Sinhala police and army, at the time was one of the biggest archives in Asia containing ancient Tamil text and literature, was followed by an uprise of tension which eventually exploded in July 1983. The Tigers ambushed and killed 13 Sinhala soldiers. Punishment enforced by the state was to encourage Sinhala mobs to identify and kill Tamils. At least 4,000 were in what is now known in the diaspora as Black July. Conflict lasted till 2009 when the Tigers were forced to surrender quite horrifically. By then, over 100,000 Tamils were killed in an act of genocide, with the Sri Lankan state using tactics seen in Gaza, ordering civilians into no-fire zones and then bombing them, firing at UNHCR and other humanitarian safe zones. Today in the northeast, land grabs continue to be made by the Sri Lankan state, displacing Tamil people every day. Despite the recent Marxist governmental change, families of the disappeared are still asking where their loved ones are. Mass graves containing even the remains of Tamil children have been found. To this day, the Sri Lankan state has not been held accountable. Ours is a genocide that, like many others in the region and across the global south, Western media was largely uninterested in. Of course, if it wasn't for the interference of the British during their colonial rule, which came after the Dutch, which came after the Portuguese, we may not have even had conflict in the first place. But that's another episode entirely. After Ulam asks, who is included in today's Tamil vision for liberation? Today's episode begins here, on Gadigal lands.
1: Beyond the recent war, I think there is also a lot of issues in our families and communities stemming from being from a culture of empire and patriarchy. You may have heard young men or uncles proudly speak of Tamil kingdoms, maybe to remind themselves of their masculinity in the face of Sri Lankan state victimization, and to remind themselves of a time that maybe they were on top. But of course, they usually don't explicitly mention the misogyny or casteism and violence that comes with this type of hierarchy or expanding these kingdoms. The war no doubt exacerbated and created trauma, but interacting with Tamil elders and peers and trying to heal myself, it is obvious to me that there is CPTSD on top of PTSD and something that feels like it must have come from within, like within the families.
0: Brahmi grew up in Yalpana, Colombo, Aotearoa and Gadigal land. Her work moves between the arts, sociology and psychology. Brahmi is, quote, interested in not having to hide our truths to cater to an outside gaze, or at least in healing enough to understand when it's safe to do so. She is also interested in, quote, how people negotiate culture across generations and in the beauty and brutality of families.
1: As a wee child, I clearly remember seeing images of senior leaders from the Sri Lankan government and the LTTE shaking hands and being quite perplexed by the sausage fest. Maturing, I guess, is learning to suppress that confusion. And I got lost for a couple of years, but I think I'm now returning to myself, like returning to that child self. And my experiences of noting who capitalizes on whose trauma has helped with this process. Valuing someone's trauma when it feeds a narrative of collective suffering while recoiling from them when they challenge misogyny and violence within the community is troubling. I'll keep it vague, but it stings when women complain a lot about men or specific people privately, but when it actually matters, they choose them anyway, whether that is through explicit support or through discarding of and icing out the harmed party, or expecting them to be a perfect victim and holding them to higher standards in the name of keeping the movement going. So I think valuing people's survival stories also means valuing the people who survived them, because the dead cannot challenge nor evolve the politics attached to their experiences, but the living can. I've become less and less tolerant of the cracks in Tamil nationalism. I don't think that nationalisms are congruent with healing, and that incongruency keeps one stuck, I believe. But maybe that's easy for me to say because healing requires a level of safety and I'm not constantly being attacked. The issues with Tamil nationalism and majoritarianism, I don't think are unique to Tamil nationalism, as we have seen from Sri Lankan nationalism. Both nationalisms use some of the same rhetoric to quell diversity of thought, such as we need to stay united and no nation is perfect. It seems like Tamil nationalism often views the island as being only made up of Tamils and the Sinhalese, with the other communities and communities within communities when it comes to caste as being like a diversity and inclusion add-on or afterthought.
2: Just like how competing with a sibling for the validation of one's parents is not congruent with healing, I don't think nationalisms are either. And in the case of nationalisms, the parents being Western powers as they are the judges and adjudicators. And I don't think ultimate freedom can come from gaining this kind of validation from the very parents who exploited the tensions between the siblings to begin with. But it's a process, and I still am a sucker for some elder validation.
1: Mahendran Thiruvarangan from the University of Jaffna puts it beautifully. I quote, "The chauvinistic acts of the regime enable narrow nationalist, intolerant, anti-pluralist, sexist elements within the Tamil community to become popular. This is another way in which the majoritarian state weakens the minority communities politically."
2: To go back to my point about who benefits from whose trauma, but also who benefits from whose labor, I want to quote Ambika Satkunanandan from Surviving War and Victimhood, Woman and Tamil Nationalism, which you can Google to read her whole piece, where she writes about nationalism as a gendered project. I quote, "It cannot be denied that in the Tamil community, the nationalist struggle was instrumental in bringing women into the public sphere, in sometimes blurring the boundaries between the public and private spheres, and in politicizing the private sphere, and thereby mobilizing women to support the nationalist struggle. However, while women played an active role in the nationalist struggle, they were not always successful in exercising agency and capturing power to create space for their voices to be heard. This is because generally the space given to women seems to have been determined by the strategic needs of the organization rather than a commitment to women's empowerment."
0: Talking about relational violence, Palestinian psychiatrist Dr. Sama Jaba says when the oppressor becomes inaccessible, violence goes horizontal. In 2019, as part of my thesis research, I interviewed 20 women in the post-war North and within the diaspora across the globe about their experiences with lateral relational abuse, specifically speaking to intergenerational sexual violence. All the women I spoke to had experiences of assault. I am grateful for the example of community I was modeled as a child, the mental, emotional, somatic, spiritual work I had to do to initiate recovery as a survivor of childhood abuse, though, has been extensive. Radical healing, I mean doing the messy, uncomfortable work that rewires your brain, rejigs your DNA, is a key element in revolutionary organizing. From acupuncture clinics run by the Black Panthers to the ritual of sacred medicinal purging in Indigenous cultures across the globe. Where Tamil culture is known for its academics and art, sometimes I wonder, have we intellectualized it all? Is nationalism a gendered project? I reached out to Auntie Kalyani in Pukuma, an activist and political organizer who has been involved in the Tamil Refugee Council and other associated movements in prioritizing the rights of refugees. I asked her about her experience organizing as a woman.
3: I started doing or being part of the Tamil community and being active from a very young age, from the time I was 18. I did a lot of humanitarian-based things previously, being part of TRO, rebuilding, rehabilitation, that kind of a thing was my focus previously. But I realized in 2009 that there was a gap of political involvement and political activism and just activism in general. That's what I found in 2009 when during the peak of the genocide and what was happening in our homeland. But when I think about organizing and organizing as a woman, I think it is important to start from where I come from in our history and what sort of shaped me. So when you look back at our history, I mean, women were really the forefront of the political and organizing sort of part of our fight for liberation. They were not just women who stood behind men, they were sort of integral part of decision making. So that's what gave me, I think, the courage and the understanding that as a woman, I did have a space and I could organize and I could do things as much as anybody else. And with my organizing of political meetings or organizing rallies, I work very closely with refugees because my focus has always been that at the moment. And I found that they gave me a lot of space and they gave me a lot of respect. They helped me. They understood. They stood beside me. You know, so I found that they had a lot of respect for women and a lot of understanding. So I did not find it hard when I was working with them at all. And I had this focus that I would not do anything for refugees, but I would do it with them and I try and understand what they really wanted. Because whatever I was doing was shaping their world and shaping their lives in the end. So I would always incorporate them in any decision making. I would always talk to them and always found utmost respect for me and, you know, love and affection for me all the time.
0: Beyond gender, I wanted to know about the realities of organizing across class and caste in the diaspora and ask Auntie if we were talking about it enough.
3: Probably not. I think the class and caste definitely sort of influences who gets a voice and who gets a platform to speak their mind. And we need to acknowledge that within our community, I think. But this is my perspective. And also, I think it's important to understand that these issues are within any community. Class and caste is how much money you have, or what education you have, or what level of English. These are all sort of part of that class system, how much English you can speak, or the immigration status they have, or what connections they have within the community. All that plays an important sort of role within the platform that people get. And certain things that we can do and that we have done to overcome that is that I have found that when we go and speak to politicians, it's always either the lawyers or the advocates or the organizations that go and speak, and the refugees themselves don't have a platform to go and actually tell their lived experience. So what we started doing was we started taking refugees into the meetings. We would go with them, but they would tell their story. They would speak about their experiences and what they were going through. So the politicians and the decision makers would, within the walls of the parliament, would hear it directly from them. As we were doing that, we then realized that even then we were picking and choosing people who could go into the meetings. We could only take, you know, maximum 10 people or 8 people in there. You know, meeting rooms are small. So, you know, we found that again, we were picking and choosing who could go. So not everybody had the chance to meet the politicians and feel that they're part of decision making, that feel that their voices are being heard. So what we did was we asked the politicians to come to the foyer of the parliament. So we could take 80, 90, 100 refugees in there, which we did. And so they were all able to interact with the politicians. So they came and they were able to talk. So there are ways that we can cut through these barriers. And it's important for us to recognize what those barriers are, be open to understand what they are, and try and find ways to sort of move them away. It's not because people don't want to do it. It's maybe sometimes people haven't thought, how can I overcome this barrier?
4: Having grown up in Toronto, the makeup of the Tamil community there is slightly different in that the migration patterns, Canada's migration and refugee policies, result in a very different kind of makeup of the Tamil community. There weren't as many skilled migrants arriving in Canada in their early 70s and 80s as there was in comparison to Australia. And then later on, as the decades progressed and the genocide and the violence escalated in Sri Lanka, the number of refugees or the number of people that were being accepted on a humanitarian basis was also significantly higher in Toronto than there are in Australia. And what was interesting was seeing how those class and caste divides changed the responses to other Tamils that were continuing to arrive on our shores. And this became particularly pointed when I was working with the Nadesalingam family, who were also known in the media as the Bilawila family. They were a family of four who were seeking protection under Australia's humanitarian visas. They both arrived by boat in, I believe it was 2012, 2013, respectively. And as their campaign became a bit of a lightning rod of political conversation in Australia, the support that I had expected from the Tamil community, having experienced some of the violence themselves and been exposed to some of those stories of their family members in Sri Lanka, the response to this particular family was just lacking. And I found that quite surprising and disappointing. And as time continued on, obviously there are pockets of communities that were quite supportive of the Nadesalingam family, but it just was not as uniform as I expected it to be. And from what I have heard, around 2009 during Mullivaikal, there is much more of a coalescing around showing solidarity with Tamil people in Sri Lanka and Tamil people more broadly. And that seemed to have waned over the last decade or so post-2009.
0: Serendipitously, while I was working on this series, Dinesh Dille, Toronto-born, Gadigal-based Tamil lawyer, creative and facilitator, reached out to me to be part of a community circle on Tamil futures, Kurunji Kolam. It was an energizing intergenerational conversation that asked some of the questions that had been circling on my mind for years. I asked Dinesh about his vision behind the project.
4: Well, I really wanted to create a forum where all these different voices can come together and perhaps have conversations following the fallout of 2009, because I feel like people aren't feeling grounded together. There's some First Nation thinking around sovereignty, and that sovereignty isn't something that you fight for, it's already something that you hold, and that the negotiation, the protest, activism is really around how sovereignty gets recognized. And that made me think about the Tamil community and how up until 2009, I think maybe the Tamil community as a whole was really coalescing around the idea of a Tamil state. Post-2009, some people continued to think of Tamil Ulam as a cause, and others thought about it as a memory. And so then I started thinking about, you know, if Ulam stops being a state that you might one day be granted by the colonial powers and the Sri Lankan state and so on, what are we? And then I thought, we are a set of relationships that exist right now. That's relationships to each other, to land, to language, to our histories, and to the dead. And I thought we should work on building those relationships across different causes within the Tamil community. If we are to fight for self-determination and a state for Tamil people in Sri Lanka, the question that often gets posed is, you know, what will you do with that state? And I think being able to point to the existing relationships will demonstrate what we would do with that state. I think I take that thinking from other First Nations elders that I've spoken to, like, for example, Bronwyn Penrith, who I was working with for Sydney Festival, who was talking about the first medical and legal services that were set up in the 70s, well before a treaty was a real conversation. And I think about the Tamil community in the same way, like, what can we do with what we have now? How can we relate to each other? How can we build relationships to everything that goes along with Tamil identity?

0: This is After Ulam, a Race Matters production on FBI Radio, Kuru Radio, and the Community Radio Network. Paliku artist and writer Amberlyn Quay-Mulina writes in Living on Stolen Land, "Knowing means understanding. There are things we can never know. All knowledge is limited by positionality and governed by relationships. This world cannot be fully understood by life in human shapes because humans cannot occupy the spaces held by all other life or to see to the end of connections. Every pebble contains the hill, but the hill is greater than all the pebbles. This means it is important to be cautious about drawing conclusions or setting yourself on a course of action. Important to be open to changing, to shifting in response to shifts in country. Important to maintain constant awareness of all the voices of the life around you and what they're trying to tell you. One of my grandfathers called this learning to read the signs. I've been privileged to be held by Tamils, not just from the north, but also by Maleha Tamils from the thick-stemmed, crystal-encrusted central province. Tamils, not just Hindu or Christian, but also Muslim from a long line of Sufism that has been practiced on the island for centuries. These relationships have forced an uncovering, a shedding, and a questioning of why I'd never grown up learning about these community struggles and solidarities. Sanjana Ravi is a gender justice and human rights practitioner currently completing a master's in gender rights and human rights. Her dissertation looks at the erasure of Maleha Tamil women within Sri Lanka's transnational justice frameworks.
1: I was born in Colombo. I have lived there for almost entirely my entire life. And a part of who I am growing up is kind of what pushed me into getting into working in the larger human rights space as it is. One of the things is, of course, being a woman growing up in Sri Lanka, but also being a Tamil woman compounded that identity and kind of started making me question what that intersectionality meant and how that also shaped my own lived experiences. It was very interesting because growing up, I always knew I was Tamil. But I did go to an international school. We never got the opportunity to explore our culture as much because, of course, we were potentially brainwashed or whitewashed with the entire a colonial education. As I was starting to integrate more with people, like across from diverse schools and backgrounds, which I think was also the beauty of something that I got to grow up with, a very intersectional lived experience, mingling with different people from different cultures, I then started facing a lot of criticism for my identity. And I started hearing names being thrown at me, which I've never heard before. This is as early as 10, 11, when people were referring to me as a tiger myself. And I was just like, wait, what does that mean? And that's when I started talking to my family about it. And it's interesting because that's when I learned that, you know, essentially there's a segregation of the way people identify with their ethnic identities. And then my own family was just like, oh, no, we're not part of that. We're part of a different community. And I was like, wait, what does that mean? And I think that's what really led me to understanding that I went back and even looked at my birth certificate. And on my birth certificate, it says I'm Indian origin Tamil. And I was like, oh, okay, so I am named Indian origin. And then I also understood from the Tamil I speak was different to largely the Tamil that was spoken in Sri Lanka as well, for which as I entered working after my education and I started working more, I started facing a lot of backlash for that as well, being told that my Tamil was not Tamil enough, being told that my Tamil was very cute, but it's not pure Tamil. So there's a lot of layers that I had to definitely unpack. But that's kind of just like my becoming of like my understanding of what it meant to hold that Maleha Tamil identity. I also didn't until very recently start naming my identity as Maleha Tamil. I used to also go with the Indian origin label because I thought it was easier. But now having understood the weight of what identity means and why it is important to name my community as it is because of that exact framing, because activists and people from the community have been advocating to remove that Indian origin label. But essentially, my family is from the Maleha Tamil community. One of the lens that people have on the Maleha Tamil community is actually assuming that most people are from the plantation community or like estate labor itself. But that's not true. There's like reports that show that maybe like 10 to 15% of the community, like there's I think more than 1 million people in Sri Lanka, of which maybe 100,000 are roughly the one working on the plantations themselves, whereas everyone else is diversified into different kind of work streams. And it's also the migration patterns of the Malayalam Tamil community that speak largely. And I do very uncomfortably, I'm saying this because I do not believe in the caste system, but I hold a caste privilege that a lot of people from the community do not have. And I think that's also me being born in Colombo and differentiating from that. So I at no point do I ever want to speak for the community or about the community in a way that I know every single person's lived experience, but I can only speak for my own. The Malayalam Tamil community were brought 200 years ago onto the island through colonial indentured labor. So it was very much tied specifically to working on tea and coffee plantations, labor that actually the Sinhalese population at that time refused to do. So they were brought specifically for a particular reason. My family did not come as a result of that, but they migrated through the years later on. My great grandfather, from both my maternal and paternal, they came for various reasons. My maternal grandfather actually came to work as an accountant on a tea plantation and then eventually ended up buying the plantation himself, which speaks about a caste privilege that not everyone speaks openly about. The other aspect, my paternal grandfather, he came down and he was running a small business. So he was a more of a businessman. So I specifically want to name that I do hold a caste privilege, which I am very uncomfortable with, but I think it's important to name because it does definitely differentiate how I speak about the community and again, the lived experience. But essentially, my dad was born in Bandaravala and my mom was born in Kandy. I like to say, even a few days ago, I was talking to them because I'm currently studying my master's right now and I am working on a dissertation focusing on the Malayalam Tamil community. I had shared my draft with my mom, and she was just like, "You write so much calling yourself a Malayalam Tamil woman, like, but you know, we are not that." And I'm like, "What do you mean we are not that?" And then we had actually a very interesting conversation about what that meant. And I was telling her what it means to reclaim that identity. It was actually 2 years ago when like a Malayalam Tamil journalist came and told me, he was just like, "If people like you also continue to use the Indian origin label, then what does that mean for people like us whose voice is not even heard?" And I think that's really what resonated with me because I know that through my privileges, I have opportunity to speak about so many different things. And then I was just like, I need to start naming myself the right way and of course hold the tension of who I'm speaking for and how I'm speaking about it. So not at all pretending that I am from have the same lived experiences, but I can speak of my own. So my entire question is who counts as Tamil? And looking at how Malayalam Tamil community and in that the Malayalam Tamil women actually erased, I actually named it, and I don't want to say I coined the term, but I called it like a triple erasure of the Malayalam Tamil woman. And I'm looking at it through three different mechanisms. One is actually the state, the erasure through the state. The second is erasure through Tamil nationalism. And the third is the erasure within the community, stratified through gender and caste hierarchies. But before that, I do want to touch upon an important point is that when we use the word Tamil identity, it's almost become a very, like it's seen as one singular identity, right, in Sri Lanka. And it's interesting because the state, the Sinhala state specifically, did not know how to differentiate between Tamils. And that's actually how the Malayalam Tamils, even though they were not largely part of the struggle that was obviously started for multiple reasons, and we can go all the way back to the Sinhala Only Act in the 1956, I believe, that happened. So all the administrative rights that Sri Lankan Tamils were fighting for and were denied of so much was actually twice denied for the Malayalam Tamil community. For example, if I'm saying if there was 10 spots open in a government job and say that two were given to Sri Lankan Tamils and eight were given to Sinhala people, even the two that were allocated for the Tamils were only given to the Sri Lankan Tamils. And that also has a caste hierarchy that we don't talk enough about. So Malayalam Tamil identity has always been removed or erased from the very beginning of what Tamil identity looked like in Sri Lanka, simply because a colonial production of what ethnic communities were looked at and also the Indian origin label that always kept the Malayalam Tamil community outside of fully belonging to the Sri Lankan state. So much so that the state had to be like, you go fight with India for your own rights. We are not accountable for you. That was essentially what happened. And that's how I capture that the state erasure first. So whereas Malayalam Tamils were not even considered to be even human, that's what I'm arguing, that they were not even considered to be human because their identity was always tied to colonial labor. And almost like, okay, you're working in the tea plantations. These were jobs that Sinhala people refused to do. Sinhala people who were also considered to be from low-caste Sinhala communities refused to do, so much that they had to bring Tamil people from India to do this labor. So that was the first. The second is looking at Tamil nationalism, I think it's created this narrative because also transitional justice frameworks or any framework that talks about the civil war that we endured does not capture the fact that Malayalam Tamils were also affected by the civil war, even though that the community did not directly participate. For example, my own family were victims of the 1983 riots because what happened was the riots happened in Colombo and then they actually spread to the hill country where, like, I've been reading literature, which is of course, and it's so traumatizing to hear, and it's something that the minute you say 1983 to any Tamil person, specifically anyone identifying within the Elam or the Sri Lankan identity, it brings up so many uncomfortable memories because it's something that we have also grown up like reading about, hearing about. But interestingly, the Malayalam Tamil community does not speak about it as much as the Elam Tamils or the Sri Lankan Tamils do. And that's also because I don't know what really, I mean, I also asked my parents and I asked my father, who also fled. He had to leave his hometown because of, like, with his sister, his pregnant sister at that time, they had to leave and go hide in a church because they were scared about being burnt. I asked them why they don't speak about it enough. And he was just like, but what's the point? You know, we have to like focus on moving forward. And I feel like that might have always been because the community was tied to economic labor and not necessarily anything else. And I'm not sure. That's something I'm still trying to unpack. In 83, what happened was the Sinhala mobs asked people to speak Tamil, and they don't know how to differentiate the language, right? They don't know if this is Sri Lankan Tamil or Malayalam Tamil. They just knew it was Tamil and not Sinhala. Sorry, trigger warning, was that they would shoot them in the head. Or they would see the red pottu on the forehead and think that that's Tamil, so like let me kill them. The Malayalam Tamils were so caught in this entire conflict, this war, but still never fully taken into capture or understood that they were caught in it. And I think that's the state erasure of how that colonial production of ethnic communities was formed. And then in the post-war frameworks or any framework or international frameworks and the national frameworks, whether it's a lessons learned, reconciliation committee's report, whether it is a UN resolution that spoke about Sri Lanka's accountability mechanisms, everything that I have read so far, there's always this particular framing of what the Tamil woman victim looked like. And she was always the mother of the disappeared. She was always the war widow affected by, affected by the war. And then lastly, she was also a victim of conflict-related sexual violence. So it's been these three framings that I have dominantly seen. So in that, if the Malayalam Tamil woman is not understood to be any of that, she's actually left out of the entire narrative of being called a Tamil woman victim in Sri Lanka. And I think that's a very interesting way of how the Malayalam Tamil woman is erased. Because again, the Malayalam Tamil identity is tied so largely to economic labor that it is completely removed from every other aspect of Sri Lankan history or Sri Lankan identity. And that's how, and also then now we're coming to the point of like what a Tamil woman victim looks like. So regardless of the fact that Malayalam Tamil women and Malayalam Tamils were victims of 1983 and then attacked every time after as well, like because our identity, like myself growing up as well, I have been called.

0: It was also targeted at me because people didn't know how to differentiate. They just thought Tamil means Tamil. So, but they didn't know how to differentiate. The state didn't know how to differentiate. But yet, Malayalam Tamil women were always erased because it's almost like the suffering never counted as a Tamil woman's suffering because it wasn't captured within that Tamil nationalist idea of what the Tamil victim looked like. The third erasure, one I also I think I touched a little bit, is definitely because the community is very much patriarchal. So she's obviously the Malayalam Tamil woman is erased for her gender. She's only seen as a domestic who then enters different labor through like domesticity. She's also seen as a mother. She's seen as, you know, the tea plucker. She's like, so all of those kind of intersectionalities are tied to how the gender is stratified. And also there's a lot of reporting that has come out that with the gender pay gap as well. Malayalam Tamil women do not, even though that they occupy most of the population of the tea plantation pluckers, they don't hold proper leadership rights within their trade unions. They don't get to occupy a lot of more decision-making power. So that's where the gender hierarchy comes in, where males are treated and males are also paid more than women. And then the other part is definitely the caste hierarchy, which I think is actually caste comes first. You're erased first for your caste and then for your gender. Caste hierarchy is one that also came with the colonial movement of Tamils from India to Sri Lanka, which is also very much within the Sinhala communities and the Sri Lankan Tamil communities as well, thankfully to India. Within that caste hierarchy, the lowest of castes were the ones brought down as Malayalam Tamil workers to work on the plantation. So there are specific castes that were also named, but within that caste hierarchy as well, they decided who would get what job opportunity. So the labor, the colonial plantation labor was very much tied to something called the Kangani system. And Kanganis were the people who ran the estates. Kanganis were the ones who held the highest caste there. Of all the lower castes that were brought, whoever was higher within that caste hierarchy, the Kanganis were given that position. And then, of course, like I mentioned, my own great grandfather from one side, he was probably one step lower than that. But he was still never the tea plucker, who was probably from the lowest caste. So there is definitely a caste hierarchy and a gender hierarchy as well as to how the woman is then erased. So that's what I kind of named as a triple erasure, one through the state, one through the Tamil nationalist identity, and then the third within the intra-community gender and caste hierarchies.
1: This was hard to hear, especially considering so much of what the Tigers were about when they began was the eradication of caste, class, and gender hierarchies. I asked Uncle Anna Parajasingam about this. Uncle Anna is an independent researcher and writer who lived and worked within the de facto state in Van Nuys during the conflict. He served as a director of programs at the Center for Just Peace and Democracy from 2007 to 2009, and is the author of several books about post-war Tamilness.
2: With the Malayalam Tamil, there was an effort from the very beginning to settle them in some of the areas in the north and east, and it did succeed because many people came to Bavaniya and were part of the Tamil community there. Indeed, a significant part of the LTT fighters came from these people who had migrated from Malayalam to the north and north and east. But the problem was all of them could not, because there was a large population. And the Sri Lankan government made sure that politicizing among them was almost made impossible for us. Several of their politicians, including Thondamand, was very supportive of the Tamil cause, because they realized that if there was a resolution or there was some way a conflict was resolved between the Tamils of the northeast and the Sri Lankan government, there was a possibility that the Malayalam people could live a better life. One of the things, again, I would blame the old leadership of the Tamil people, the middle class Tamil elitist leadership, for not proactively in engaging with the Malayalam Tamil. There was an issue. The only leftist, radical left, engaged with them, not the middle class Tamils, who were primarily, in my view, were quite right-wing. The Federal Party or the Tamil Congress. Our burden has been that our national leadership in the 1970s was nationalistic, but they were not very radical in their approach. We needed radical leadership. Laurence Tilaker, LTT spokesperson who lived in France, shared with me. he asked me a question.

0: when I went for a conference, whom are we fighting against? And I told him we are fighting the Sri Lankan state, which was a fairly standard answer. And he corrected me by saying that we are fighting oppression within our own society. And he listed out all the oppressions, which is caste, class, religion, age, and so on. And he said, right at the bottom of this oppression is an old Tamil woman who belongs to a supposedly low caste. And she is enduring this oppression and the oppression of the Sri Lankan state. We are fighting for her. And that is the kind of philosophy that many so-called Tamil nationalists of today do not seem to realize.
1: The first plantation I ever visited in Sri Lanka, in my dear friend Aditya Jayasilan's home of Pusalawa, was started by the Rothschilds when they were diversifying their income and investing in luxury items like coffee and wine. Never before had I heard about the recruitment of Maleha Tamils by the resistance. The image of the plantation worker rising up against their corporate, colonial, capitalist overlord became etched into my mind. Sanjana told me more.
2: While it was also the LTTE, there were a lot of other groups as well that had formed, and there was no one like Maleha founded militant group. And I wonder if that is also because the civil war was kind of one was limited very geographically to the north and east. So maybe the geography and the territorial boundaries played a role in keeping Maleha Tamil people out, right? The other thing was also caste again plays a really big role because Sri Lankan Tamils or Elam Tamils also did not recognize Maleha Tamils as Tamils enough to fight for the same struggle. And that is something that we still see to date. There is a very big difference in how the communities look at each other as well. And vice versa. Now the Maleha Tamils also, I've heard say very like, they're like, we don't want to be part of that. We just want better money. We just want more economic progress and things like that. And I think that's so, because it's so tied to their very existence on the island in itself, right? Even recently, when Cyclone Dithwa happened, a lot of the relief that was given to that Maleha Tamils had applied for, because it was one of the most affected areas, they couldn't even get that relief because they had to show land ownership, and they don't have documents for that, even though they have lived on that same land for generations, because their land is tied to their work. So I think there's so much of that kind of division that happened that made the identities of these communities very different. So I want to say very loosely, and this is not concrete at all, that Maleha Tamils did not identify with the struggle as much, or they wanted to deliberately keep out of the struggle because their so-called focus was on just getting economic progression. And also the other thing was, I think that there was a lot of political mobilization that happened, so much so in a way, and this is where I've explicitly named the role of Ceylon Workers' Congress, that actively worked to keep armed violence out of the plantation, okay? Because they were worried that if this could, because if you start mobilizing the plantation labor and tying it to the larger struggle, potentially that could have made the struggle a lot larger, the movement a lot larger, the LTT a lot larger. And I think that this could have been political motivations to deliberately separate the two communities for that reason. And I think that's also, I have to read more, but I'm pretty confident there is literature about that. But there's no one correct answer to answer this. And I think that's, we have to potentially speak more to members of the community and understand.
1: In 2025, Cyclone Dithwa devastated the island once again. Climate catastrophe affects the most vulnerable communities, and Dithwa was no different. The Maleha community faced the double-edged sword of being located on lands prone to landslides and having nowhere else to go. For the first time ever, there was a conversation amongst Tamil diaspora about the plight of the Maleha Tamil community. Sanjana is cautious about this perspective.
2: For some reason, after Dithwa, there's a lot of diaspora speaking about, which is incredible. I think there's more visibility as well. But this community has been fighting for visibility for 200 years, and I hope that we can still continue to see the community in the light that they actually are and not just what they're reduced to. Over-romanticization that I've seen happening over the last few months post-Dithwa about this community as well. Women holding, plucking tea, and you know, there's a, with this whole tourism influx that's happening as well, and I see people coming and just like, you know, doing that the art of plucking tea, not really realizing the weight of the labor that these people, the community, the women have had to endure by carrying something as simple as 40 kilos on their back the whole day and getting paid less than 1,000 rupees for their daily wages. I think it is something that needs to be spoken more, and that can only be done if all of us collectively, especially the diaspora, especially people living abroad, do not romanticize this community, but understand them as those who are still oppressed under colonial plantation systems and being deprived of their basic rights, like no access to clean water, no access to land, no access to housing, no access to freedom of mobility within the communities, and obviously then all the patriarchal struggles and the gender-based violence that is faced in the community.
1: That's all we have time for on today's episode of After Ulam. Join me next week as I dive deeper into the state of the Muslim Tamil condition and alliance on the island, speak with Tamil folks, world building with what's been left behind, and ask, where does queerness fit in Tamil nationalism? This series is by no means an answer or an absolute truth, but a prodding and provocation that I feel many of us in the diaspora sense deep within our bones. Thank you to all the guests that have made this work possible, as well as the long tradition of storytelling, resistance, and resilience that has taken place on Gadigal country, where FBI Radio broadcasts out of.
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2: Oh, hi. I didn't notice you there. Since I have your attention, I want to tell you about our new program here at Radio Adelaide. It is called Kind of Blue. We start on Thursday, the 30th of July, and we'll be on from there on every Thursday between 8 and 9 p.m. The first and third Thursday of every month, it will be the acoustic edition, playing folk, country, primitive, jazz, bluegrass, delta blues. On the second and fourth Thursday of every month, it will be the electric edition, playing soul, funk, neo-soul, new jazz, hip-hop, trip-hop, breakbeats, and more. On the fifth Thursday of every month, everything goes. 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

0: Today on Wings, 21st century economist Kate Raworth tells how to practice donut economics, a way of living within the means of our planet.
1: I think we are in the middle of witnessing the most extraordinary psychological drama between what I think is the leftovers of a 20th century mindset and the emergence of a 21st century one.

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1: Kate Raworth teaches environmental change and management at Oxford University and is a professor of practice at the Amsterdam University of Applied Sciences. Her book, Donut Economics, 7 Ways to Think Like a 21st Century Economist, has been published in 18 languages. She explained the book to a group of change-oriented business people at the International Meaning Conference in Brighton, England, the year the book came out, 2017.
2: Good morning, Meaning. What does human well-being depend upon? Any ideas? Any answers?
3: Wi-Fi.
2: Wi-Fi? Yep. Yeah. What else? Money,
3: love,
2: health,
3: food,
2: what? Cleaning? Meaning. Safety, optimism,
4: friendship,
2: nurturing,
4: water,
2: creativity, music. We're getting there. Wow, it's good. This is what we're fighting for. So I think we can express what our well-being depends upon so simply that I've actually got it in my pocket, in my pockets. At one level, our well-being depends upon this. Someone said food. It's a little bean. Our well-being, the well-being of every single human being, depends upon food, water, housing, healthcare, education, shelter, security. And this lies at the heart of what you could say is the 20th Century Human Rights Project. But that's only half of the story, because the other half of our well-being depends upon this little blue marble on our extraordinary living world, of which we only know there is one. It depends upon a stable climate and fertile soils and thriving biodiversity, a protective ozone layer, ample fresh water, healthy oceans. So it's the bean and the marble together that make our well-being. And of course, they're deeply interdependent, because without fertile soil, there are no beans. Without healthy oceans, there are no fish. Without rain, there's no water. And without a stable climate, there's no security. So these sit so closely together, but we're only just beginning to realize the extent of their interdependence. And I know these are very tiny, so you can't quite see them. We need to be able to draw them bigger and make ourselves a compass fit for the 21st century. There we go. And yes, it looks like a donut. I know it's too early in the morning, and I know donuts aren't even good for you, so don't eat them. This is the only one that might turn out to be good for us. So here's the donut. In the hole in the middle is a place where people are falling short on life's essentials. Food, water, healthcare, education, housing, Wi-Fi, networks, access to information. And we want every person in the world to have access to those things. I've crowdsourced those social essentials from the Global Sustainable Development Goals. So you could say they are the most contemporary statement of what governments and people worldwide agree that every person has a claim to, so that we can all lead lives of dignity and opportunity and community. So we want to get everybody in the world out of that hole, nobody left falling short, into the green and lovely donut itself. But we can't overshoot its outer boundaries, because there we begin to put so much pressure on this extraordinary living planet that we kick its fundamental systems out of kilter. We cause climate change, acidify the oceans, a hole in the ozone layer, destroy biodiversity. So these 9 boundaries around the outside, these are the 9 planetary boundaries you may have heard of, created by Johan Rockström and a group of leading Earth system scientists in 2009. They looked at the last 11,000 years of life on Earth, which has been extraordinarily stable and benevolent to humanity compared to the hundreds of thousands before it. And they said, what is it about these last 11,000 years that's been such a home sweet home for humanity? And they boiled it down to what they think are these 9 critical Earth system processes that we mustn't put so much pressure on, that we go over those boundaries and kick ourselves out of kilter. So there you've got, don't fall short on the beans and don't overshoot that marble in one picture. In the simplest way, you could say we have to meet the needs of all within the means of the planet. And I propose to you that this is a compass for the 21st century, because this is our task, to figure out how to meet the needs of all within the means of the planet. But if it's a compass, well, you want to know where the needles are pointing, and it's not pretty. On every single one of those social dimensions, millions or even billions of people are falling short. So you can see for food, that little red wedge goes 11% of the way towards the center, because 11% of people worldwide don't have enough food to eat every day. On water, 9% of people have no access to clean water, and one person in three has no access to what we would call a toilet. But on every one of those social dimensions, billions of people fall short. And yet, we've already overshot at least four of these planetary boundaries. The boundary on climate change is a concentration of carbon dioxide in the atmosphere of 350 parts per million. If you've ever heard of that campaigning organization, 350.org, it's that same 350. But in April this year, we went over 410 parts per million. So we're overshooting. But we're also massively over on excessive fertilizer use, putting far too much nitrogen and phosphorus into the soils. We're massively over on biodiversity loss. In fact, if those two were drawn fully, they would easily hit the corners of this theater. And we're over on land conversion. And we don't even know where we are globally on air pollution and chemical pollution. So this is the state of humanity in our planetary home in this early days of the 21st century. And I believe that our challenge this century, our generational challenge, is to eradicate that red, to meet the needs of all, to get everybody out of that place of deprivation, and simultaneously come back within the means of the planet. Generations before us never saw this picture, right? Last century's economists and policymakers, they never saw this. They didn't see the planetary boundaries. So it's no surprise at all that their economic theories and their policies are in no way fit for taking on this task. We have to come up with our own, because we've got our own picture. And I believe this challenge is the challenge that our children's grandchildren will remember us for. Not for Trump, not even for Brexit, but for whether or not we began to put humanity on track into coming into this space. And of course, that's the big question. Will we do it or not? Will we begin to turn this story around? I think many different things need to happen to turn this story around, and a lot of my energy has gone into transforming the economics education that needs to happen. Today's students deserve to be taught an economic mindset that actually gives them half a chance of taking this on. And yet they're still taught theories drawn in the textbooks of 1950 based on ideas actually drawn up in 1850. So there's a huge change that needs to happen there. But today I want to come to the question of what does it mean for business? Because I've presented this picture to hundreds of businesses over the past 5 years. And I've had fascinating conversations with them. I often show them this picture and say, you know, imagine if every business, every enterprise, big or small, drew up its strategy around this table. Wouldn't that change the conversation? And wouldn't you be asking yourselves, is what we're doing as our core business actually helping bring humanity in this space, helping to meet the needs of all and doing it within the means of the planet? Or is the way that we're running our business actually driving humanity out of this space? And what's really fascinated me over these past 5 years and through all these conversations is the different responses I've heard. So I'm going to tell you about them. There's like five basic different responses I've heard from business. So the first one is the oldest, and it's, we're going to do nothing. You know, Milton Friedman said, the business of business is business. So they would look at that and say, well, that's a really sorry picture, but you know, everything we're doing is nearly legal, and we're just going to keep on doing it until someone catches us and until the fines are bigger than our profits. But that's not going to work anymore. That's not going to work. And even these companies are beginning to get hit. So then we go up a level. What are we going to do? Well, we're going to do what pays. If getting a green, you know, ethical stamp on our product means actually we'll reach a new niche consumer market, we'll get that green ethical stamp. If cutting our carbon emissions actually will cut our costs, well, that will cut our carbon emissions. It's so incremental, It begins to pay, but only in very short, narrow financial terms, and it's never going to get us to where we need to go. So we need to go up. So the next step up on this corporate to-do list is, well, we'll do our fair share. And because of the rise of science measures, and you know, the world needs to cut its carbon emissions by 50% by whatever year, lots of companies are starting to say, ah, so if my country says it's going to cut its emissions by 20% in 20 years, we'll cut our emissions by 20% in 20 years. We'll do our fair share. I understand where that's coming from. But the trouble with it, if anyone's ever been out to a restaurant with a bunch of friends and everyone's chipped in what they think is their fair share, and you're the one picking up the bill at the end of the evening, it never quite adds up. And also, I'll do my fair share can quite quickly morph into what's my fair share to take. So I've been struck by the number of major oil, gas, steel companies that have come to me and said, we like this donut. Now, what I want to know is how much of that global carbon budget is ours? To which, of course, the answer is none, because we already know too much. We can't afford to dole out the right to pollute anymore. So we need to go beyond this fair shareism. So the next step up, and we're beginning to get transformational here, the next step is, well, we're going to do mission zero. We're going to have zero carbon emissions. We're going to be a net zero company. And that is transformational because it's beginning to realize that the cycles of the living world no longer have space for humanity to cut against them. But as in the words of the designer Bill McDonough, why do less bad when you can do good? Why not break through that ceiling of imagination? If you can do mission zero, why not aim to actually do something positive? So right at the top of the list is the idea of being generative. Now, let me tell you what I mean by being generative. A company whose mission, whose inspiration is to be generative, will seek to be distributive by design and regenerative by design in the way that it runs its business. And I think these two design principles actually are going to run throughout the 21st century economy if we're going to have a chance of pulling back in here and meeting the needs of all within the means of the planet. So let me tell you about each of these. Distributive by design, what do I mean? I mean an economy and enterprises within it in which value created is shared far more equitably with all who helped to create it. And that often means redistributing the sources of wealth creation. So, some examples. Rather than companies that are owned by shareholders who never actually step over the threshold of the factory or office door, but extract an increasing share of the returns, as we've seen in all the news, a company that's actually owned by its employees, whether it's an employee-owned enterprise or a cooperative. And this is the well-known example of John Lewis Partnership, where every employee is a partner and gets a share of the value that's created by all. But it doesn't have to be such a big company. Here's my rather favorite one, the Colchester Print Group, together as one. And of course, employee ownership and cooperative ownership is on the rise. It's a resurgent trend, spreading that value far more equitably through changing the ownership of enterprise. What about through value chains, right? Through ethical supply chains, working with partners, sometimes their cooperatives themselves, to ensure that the value of their work remains with them, paying a living wage, investing back in their communities.
1: On Wings, you're listening to Kate Raworth, author of Donut Economics, 7 Ways to Think Like a 21st Century Economist. She's addressing change-oriented business people at the Meaning Conference in Brighton, England in 2017.
2: But also, going beyond employee-owned and down the chain, to thinking about research and development. Now, I know this looks like a rock concert. This is a software developers conference. Drupal is an open-source software for designing websites. It's the platform that sits behind a lot of website designs. And once a year, all the people who use Drupal get together. I think what they're doing is making a little drop to say, if you add up all the little drops, you get an ocean. Because imagine no company in the world can afford

that they all collectively share in. So these are just some of the ideas that are already happening to turn enterprise into a distributive design. What about regenerative design? Well, the 20th century linear degenerative economy is what runs through the middle of this diagram, right? We take Earth's materials, we make them into stuff we want, use it for a while, and then we throw it away. And that take, make, use, lose cuts against the cycles of the living world and runs down this extraordinary planet on which we depend. So we have to bend those arrows around and create a circular or cyclical economy in which resources are never used up, but are always used again and again, and it runs on sunlight. So you have the biological materials. If we just get out of the way, this is what nature does, breaks materials back down into their fundamental building blocks of oxygen and hydrogen and nitrogen and carbon, and uses them again and again. But also the technical materials, anything from this clicker to the monitor to this sofa, materials that we've made, should never be landfilled or burned. Our children will say, did you really throw plastic cups and just stick them in the ground? What were you thinking? But turn it into a cycle of reuse, refurbishment, redesign. And the thing about these two design principles, I think they have to work together, right? If we're going to have a regenerative economy, it has to be distributive by design as well. And I want to just show you, let me see. It's amazing what you can find lying on the back of a stage, some hose pipes. So, just as a little example, let's imagine this is the linear degenerative economy, okay? We stuff in Earth's resources and we use them and a product comes out the end, but also lots of waste and pollution, and it just gets thrown away. So we've got to create a circular economy, bend that loop around so that it's actually the materials. You know, you bought a mobile phone and you send it back to the company. Could you hold that? There we go. Right, that's one mobile phone company. But then I've got another mobile phone company says, well, we want our mobile phones back too. So we're going to close the loop and we want all of our mobile phone customers to send it back to us. Could you just hold that one? Yeah, okay. So we've got two, there we are, hold it up, that's it. Got two little circular economy loops going. Now, I want everybody in this audience who's ever worked for any company that made anything to imagine that your arms are that linear economy and just put your hands over your head and make a little closed loop. Everybody who's ever worked for any company that made anything. Oh, you look gorgeous. You see, this is what we are at risk of doing, making a circular economy in which everybody has their own little closed loop and the products are coming back to me and I'm going to refurbish them. Because nature, that was cute, guys. You can bring the loop there. Nature would say that was cute, but nature would laugh at us. She's laughing, can you hear? See, nature doesn't do that. Right? Nature doesn't turn a daffodil into a daffodil and a peacock into a peacock. It all comes back down and... Right. Nature does this. Woo! Nature is an ecosystem of resources that get reused endlessly by whichever user picks them up and finds them. So if we're going to create circular economies, we can't be sending everything back to the people we bought it from. We Westerners own around 10,000 products. There ain't no way you're sending 10,000 parcels back to the people you bought it from. It's got to be an ecosystem of material use. Let's say we have four basic plastics that we use, and then whoever's hands that plastic ends up in can use it to make something new, use it again and again and again. So that's why our circular economies also need to be regenerative by design. Let me give you a couple of examples of people who are creating circular economies that are also regenerative and distributive. So this is Fresh Life Toilets in the slums of Kenya, one of those places where there are no toilets. Some MBA students went in and they set up a micro-enterprise building clean toilets that actually had fresh, clean water, toilet paper and soap, imagine, for the first time, that people could use with dignity. And they collected the waste and it was then turned into fertilizer to be used as organic fertilizer on fields, replenishing the soil for growing vegetables. So they're just simply closing the loop of nitrogen and distributively creating jobs all the way along that line for local people in that community. Regenerative and distributive design company, such basic technology. Houdini, Swedish sports clotheswear company. They only make clothes either from wool or tencel, which are organic fibers, or recycled nylon or recycled polyester. At the moment, they are one of these closed loop there because they have to bring it back because the open loop doesn't exist. But when I spoke to their CEO last month, she said, if only there was an ecosystem of materials that we could draw upon, this would make so much more sense for us. So we need to create an overall environment in which companies like this,

0: ambitious ones can thrive with others. And lastly, the open source vehicle. If you buy an open source vehicle, it arrives in a kind of IKEA flat pack box, looking a bit like this. And if you know what you're doing, you can put it together in an hour. If you don't know what you're doing, though, the beautiful thing is you can take it to somebody who does, because it's open source. So the hardware design is freely available for anyone to see on the internet of how it's put together and all the parts, which means that anyone can put it together, customize it, design new bits that go with it. It's modular, so you can just take off the bit that needs repairing and just repair that. It runs on sunlight. It's 100% electric. This is the future of distributed manufacturing of cars. It's regenerative by design and distributive by design. So that's where we need to get to. I believe we need enterprises that have these as driving principles at their heart. And of course, there are already many of them. And yet, there's such a split between companies that already say, yeah, this is what we're doing, this is it, this is exactly our business purpose in words. And others would say, this is so la-la land. And what is it that drives this split? I think we are in the middle of witnessing the most extraordinary psychological drama between what I think is the leftovers of a 20th century mindset and the emergence of a 21st century one. So in all the conversations I've had with amazing product designers, urban designers, enterprise creators, people who have that twinkling in their eyes about the new doing differently that they are doing, there's one overriding question that just seems to underlie everything that they're saying, which is, how many benefits can we generate in the way we design this? What else could this do for the community? And what else could we do that actually make this an environmentally better product? But when they want to get their products or their enterprises or their businesses or their city design actually built and funded, they have to go to 20th century finance, which still asks a very different question, and the question that drove much of the 20th century, which is, how much financial value can I extract from this? And so you just have this incredible psychological standoff between how much value can we generate, how much financial value can I extract? How is this going to play out? And when I even listen to individual companies, I listen like, where are you speaking from? Which mindset is ruling you? And to understand why some companies are still stuck in that 20th century one and others are just dancing in the 21st century one, we have to dive deeper into what I call corporate psychotherapy. So, you know, if people go to the psychotherapist and they say, oh, I need to go see a psychotherapist, I have relations with all these really difficult people, and you need to help me relate to these very difficult people. And the further they go into the psychotherapist, they're like, oh, it's not them, it's me. It's how I think. So we need to go into the inner workings of the individual company. And for this, I draw on the work of the brilliant Marjorie Kelly, who drew up five criteria for understanding the DNA at the heart of a company. Purpose, governance, networks, ownership, and finance. So you can ask any company, and I really enjoy doing this. So purpose, what's your purpose? What's the mission? What's written there on what you do? Is your purpose to be the biggest player and have increasing market share? Or is it to have a safe and prosperous Kenya, which is the purpose of those fresh life toilets? Or democratize mobility, which is the purpose of the open source vehicle? So that purpose just totally drives whether you're in the 20th or 21st mindset. But the governance, what incentives do your staff have when they're called to the weekly meeting? What are they supposed to show that they've achieved? Increased profits only, or cutting costs, cutting carbon, cutting resource use, cutting water use, improving community connection? What are the metrics by which we govern ourselves? The networks, are these companies networked with others who actually are really aligned with their values, or still in networks with others who fight against their values and make them have to defend it at every meeting? How are they owned? By employees, as a cooperative, or by shareholders? Because that, of course, has a huge question about the quality of finance, the voice of finance, and the question that finance is bringing. Owned by shareholders, and you're probably still drawn ultimately to that question of how much financial value can we extract from this? And I think some companies really exhibit what you could call this kind of corporate schizophrenia, because they may have changed their purpose. We are a 21st century company. We have this visionary purpose for where we're going. But if you don't change the governance and the networks, the ownership and the finance, and I would say that this is what happened to Unilever, right? Paul Pullman has a clear vision for that company and even is trying to change the governance, saying, I won't give quarterly reports anymore because I don't want the kind of shareholders who want that quarterly return. But still, the company is owned predominantly by the stock market. Some investors who are going along with them, but some very mainstream. No wonder in February this year, Warren Buffett, 3G and Heinz Kraft came along and think, actually, you know, we think we could extract quite a lot more financial value from this quite quickly. And you get that hostile takeover bid. So you have to get away from this corporate schizophrenia and align all of this DNA with the 21st century vision. What would it mean to have governance that actually reinforces that, to be networked with others who share those values, to be owned and financed by those who actually believe in generating multiple benefits? And to me, this is the excitement of the 21st century enterprise adventure, to create enterprises that align all of this DNA in the right way so that the entire enterprise can be dancing with that question. How many benefits can we layer into the way that we design this? What else can we generate for the community, for the planet, and do good along the way? And I know that this room is packed with people who think like this. So let me invite you to ask that question. If we had a donut table in our office, in our meeting space, and we sat around on it, and by the way, I can easily send you a PDF. There are companies and hotels all over the world who've actually said, I'm going to do that, and they've put a giant donut picture on their corporate table, and they meet at it and use it to talk about their engagement in the world. I'll send it to you if you want it. But imagine if you're doing that, how does it change the way you think about what your enterprise is and is for? Is it bringing us into this compass for which our children's children will remember us? I've had the privilege of working with some of the world's best stop motion animators to make a 1 minute animation for each of the 7 ways to think like a 21st century economist in my book. They're silly, playful, irreverent, because we have to take economics out of the ivory towers, out of the equations, and realize that economics is what we all do and think and live and create every day. So, don't eat donuts, but this is the one that might actually turn out to be good for us. Thank you very much.
1: 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You can watch those 7 short stop-motion videos about donut economics on YouTube. 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